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1: Thank you for watching The President's Diary, your weekly look at the engagements, decisions, and developments shaping Guyana's national agenda.
0: It is time for Weekly Digest, bringing you a quick look at the week's key ministerial engagements and developments from across Guyana. Minister of Housing Colin Kruhl inspected the ongoing Correct the Land of Canaan Highway project. The development spans 8 lots and is expected to be completed by the end of the first quarter of 2027.
2: For a continuation of the highway road that is being built under the Ministry of Housing, I want to highlight that is from Craig to Land of Canaan that is being done in 8 lots. So we're starting here at the 8th lot, that's Land of Canaan. So this will, where we're at now, will be the main, one of the main exit points for the ending of the road. Already we are seeking the alignment from Land of Canaan that goes to Sioux Dyke. So we're implementing here about a $52 billion project. That's just in terms of the road network.
0: Guyana and China are looking to deepening cooperation across several sectors. Prime Minister Brigadier Retired Mark Phillips reaffirmed the long-standing relationship between the two countries, pointing to opportunities in healthcare, education, transportation, and technology. From the classroom to the workplace, technical skills remained a major focus. Minister of Education Sonia Parag joined students, educators, and industry partners for the opening of the TVET Expo and Fair 2026.
3: This exposition is one of the important activities being held during Education Month. And if you would have been following our Ministry of Education's page, whether it's on Facebook or whether it's on the website itself, you would notice that every day education is doing something for Education Month. And I dare say that activities have been ramped up over the last 2 weeks, and you will see more of it in the next 2 weeks, but education is not without action. It doesn't take Education Month for us to be active and be a part of everything that's happening for the development of our children. This exposition is one of the important activities being held now, and it is the theme is from classrooms to communities. That's a theme for Education Month.
0: In Sioux Dyke, Minister of Human Services and Social Security, Dr. Vindhya Prasad, met directly with residents, sharing information on the Care Economy Initiative. At the 57th anniversary of the National Insurance Scheme, Senior Minister in the Office of the President with Responsibility for Finance, Dr. Ashni Singh, outlined plans for a more modern NIS. 80 healthcare workers graduated from specialized programs at the Georgetown Public Hospital Corporation, GPHC, gaining training in patient care and operating room technology. In Region 6, Minister of Local Government and Regional Development Priya Manachan turned the sod for the New Amsterdam market. And in Region 1, more than $130 million in government investment is reshaping Bomberry Village.
4: And also to our stories. It is reflected in our deep and respectful relationship with the forest, the environment. It is found in the wisdom of our elders and in the curiosity and creativity of our young people. It can also be seen in the way that we work together, especially in times of difficulty. And that is our identity.
0: Minister of Natural Resources Vikram Bharat continued engagement with stakeholders in the forestry sector, meeting with loggers, businesses, and residents in Mara.
5: Mara has come a really far way that today I probably took about 30 minutes from New Amsterdam Freedom House to Mara Community Center. None of us here who are living in Mara and who have been here for a while never thought that we will see this day, where you will take 30 minutes from Mara to New Amsterdam. But it is possible today.
0: And in foreign relations, Minister of Foreign Affairs and International Cooperation, UTOD, welcomed Suriname's Ambassador Ivan Fornal during a meeting in Georgetown. That's a wrap on this week's Weekly Digest. Join us next week for another look at what our ministers have been doing across the country.

0: Health Minister Dr. Frank Anthony was appointed in the midst of the COVID-19 pandemic in 2020. After handling the pandemic, the health ministry started its work in transforming the health sector.
1: We spend a lot of resources adding new facilities, so we were able just last year to open 6 new hospitals. Those hospitals are located at Lima, Dikendren, Diamond, and more, Bath, and of course at number 75.
2: These new hospitals have been providing critical services to patients in those parts of the country, and according to statistics, have served thousands of persons, both local and foreign nationals.
1: These hospitals have already, over the last year, served thousands of patients, getting them their surgery in a timely manner, closer to their homes. We have been able to do a lot of laboratory tests for them. Many patients before did not have access to CT scans if needed. And in each of these hospitals, we have a CT scan. We have 24-hour accident and emergency services, laboratory services, pharmacy services, and the inpatient facilities are some of the...
0: These people have also been trained better service to patients.
1: We now have more nurses. We've trained, I would say, in excess of 1,000 nurses. The most recent batch came from our hybrid program, where we trained close to 669 new nurses, and they're all employed in the system.
2: The Patient Care Assistant and Medics program aim to have these persons in all health centers all across the country.
1: In terms of workforce, we have done quite a lot in training and retaining people in the health sector. I would say over the last 3 to 4 years, we have employed close to 4,000 healthcare workers, and that's a significant jump from what it used to be.
2: With all of these new hospitals and upgrades to health facilities, a number of services have been decentralized. Madhya has been highlighted as an exemplary hospital, which has 14 doctors, including specialists, and several new services like ophthalmology and dentistry, among other services.
1: We are very proud of the transformation that is happening, but more importantly is that patients now can benefit from these services. And that to us is the most important thing.
2: Several new hospitals are currently under construction in various parts of the country and is expected to raise the standard of healthcare services provided in the hinterland and other parts of Guyana. That includes a 120-bed West Demerara hospital, which will be completed at the end of next year. This new hospital will have at least 4 operating theatres, modern accident and emergency department, a new imaging suite which will do x-rays, CT scans and MRIs, among other modern amenities.
1: We have a cath lab that we are putting in, and we use cath labs to be able to do cardiac operations. So we will be putting in that in the new hospital. So when that new hospital opens, they'll be able to get cardiac services there, meaning that somebody in that region, they don't necessarily have to come to Georgetown to get a stent. They'll be able to get those services in Region 3.
2: A new 50-bed hospital is being built at K2, which will complement the Madhya Hospital. Region 1 will also benefit from a modern hospital at Moruka.
1: That's going to be a 50-bed hospital, and again, it would have all these facilities that we've been talking about, imaging, accident and emergency, good wards, specialized services, 2 operating theaters. So a lot of things that we currently cannot do in Region 1, we'll now be able to do with the new hospital.

0: people of Region 9 will also benefit from a larger hospital at Lethem, and the ministry has already started decanting a specialist team so that their services will be readily available there.
1: We have a bigger hospital that we're putting in at Lethem, and that's because we see more people coming to us for services in Lethem. Currently, for surgical services, we've seen patients from Brazil coming across to get surgical services. So with the new hospital, we have approximately 100 beds there. We would be able to satisfy the demand that we currently have.
0: A new hospital at Bartica will be completed in 2028. The existing district hospitals at Kamarang, Anai, and Sand Creek have all been updated and theatres have been added to facilitate visiting surgical teams. The community of Kamarang has also decided to allocate land for the construction of a new hospital there, and this new hospital is currently in its design phase.
1: So you will have a series of new facilities that would come on stream between next year and in 2028. And these facilities would obviously improve the quality of care that we are delivering to people in the interior of Guyana.
0: In addition to all of the new hospitals, the government has constructed some 35 new health centers and health posts in the last 3 years. The health ministry has also started new technologically advanced methods of delivering healthcare.
1: In 135 different locations now across the interior, we have telemedicine. So if a patient comes to one of these facilities and the community health worker would like to get some assistance, they'll then go on their computer, connect with a doctor in one of the hospitals. You can connect directly to Georgetown Hospital. You can connect here with a doctor at the ministry, or you can connect in Lethem or any one of the hospitals, and a doctor can guide that community health worker as it regards to the patient that they have before them.
0: The doctors in Georgetown, through telemedicine, determine if the patient can be treated locally or needs to be transferred. If they need to be transferred to Georgetown, a medevac is arranged. In addition, the ministry uses 2 drones to deliver critical medical supplies to various parts of the country, with a range of 150 kilometers.
1: Say somebody in a remote community need maybe a blood transfusion, we can probably send the blood in. If somebody need anti-venom, because we're not storing anti-venom in every facility, right? These things have to be stored in proper conditions and so forth. But let's say somebody is bitten by a snake, they need anti-venom, we can fly that in with a drone.
0: Persons are now being trained in robotics and operations are being done using robots. Eventually, the robots will be at major hospitals, and because the surgeries are minimally invasive, patients will be able to recover faster without traveling far from home.
2: He noted that eventually more and more of these surgeries will be converted into robotic surgeries.
1: We are the only country right now in the English-speaking Caribbean that is doing robotic surgery. And we think that a lot of surgeons across the region would want to come to Guyana to get that experience. So that's something that we're going to be offering training for Caribbean doctors to come here and learn robotic surgery.
0: New technologies will also be added to the health sector, including the reuse of blood from bleeding patients.
1: So that's called auto transfusion. And we have bought the equipment so that we'll be able to do that. We did that type of transfusion a couple months back. It was quite successful. And we now have 10 other or 9 other machines that we have placed in different hospitals across the country so that they can do auto transfusion. So this is a totally new technology that has been introduced.
0: Cath labs will also be introduced throughout the country. This will give people more access to cardiac care. Other surgeries like knees and hip surgeries will be decentralized and done at different hospitals around the country.
2: While there has been tremendous transformation in the health sector in the last 6 years, this is just the beginning.
3: Mr. President, thank you for sitting down to discuss the mid-year report 2026, we get right into it to ask about challenges your government has faced when it comes to managing the country, particularly the global circumstances. If you can elaborate for us.
4: Thank you, Marcel. First of all, whilst I acknowledge the tremendous continued growth and advancement of our economy, as you rightfully pointed out, Guyana is not an isolated case. We do not exist in a hemisphere by ourselves. We are part of a global system. And since this year would have started, well, even before the year started, there has been tremendous shocks in the global system. Shocks that has resulted in short, medium, and long-term challenges for economies across the world. Whilst our economy is growing at a rapid pace, we are also importing a lot of what we consume still. We still rely on imported refined products to drive this expansion. The entire trade arrangement and trade system has been uprooted globally. We see more countries moving towards nationalistic actions to protect their own economy. We see the challenge of global conflict, wars, affecting supply chain, disrupting transport and logistic routes, uprooting the maritime transportation sector, the aviation sector, driving costs up globally, driving inflation up globally, and increasing substantially the input costs of goods, material, even services. So the current trade climate, political climate, coupled with the natural disasters the world has undergone in the first half of this year, destroying massive expanse of agricultural production, droughts across the global system, excessive flooding in some instances, all affecting the supply of food whilst demand continue to rise. The war in Ukraine and Russia continues, driving up the cost of fertilizer, grains, natural gas. The Middle East war has taken natural gas out of the global system. Natural gas critical for energy, critical for fertilizer, critical for agrochemicals, critical for the pharmaceutical industry. And all of these things have influenced major cost changes in an upward trajectory globally. And we are not spared from that. We are not spared from that. Because all the input for agriculture is imported, the machinery is imported, so the cost of transportation, the new insurance fees, all are passed on to Guyana. We also would have seen if you look at diesel, from the beginning of this year to now, is an 89% increase GPL is faced with, as I discussed earlier. But as a government, we have not passed on a cent of this increase to the consumer. This is not the case in many countries in our hemisphere in the world. And just like GPL, a lot of GWI operation comes from the cost of energy. And they too have to absorb that cost. Again, the government did not pass on any of that cost to the consumer. The government continues to subsidize and absorb the shocks. So whilst one can argue, and it's an important part of our growth, the 33%, that we had more revenue coming in from oil and gas, we also had greater levels of subsidies that were required and will still be required for energy, water. And at the same time, we are utilizing more resources to cover the global changes in price. So it is in that context, global context, that the economy operates. And then locally, earlier this year, we had some excessive rainfall that went beyond the season. And then now we are faced with long periods of drought. So our production would have been affected. So climate challenges is affecting us. However, our strategies to increase the declaration of gold and having a more robust system has also seen an increase in that. Miners, when you look at the increase in costs that miners are also faced with, the entire productive sector, the construction sector, whether it's government infrastructure or private sector infrastructure, all of these increases are passed on. And to manage this global challenge, manage the local challenge that we have, and tame inflation, and keep prices at the level we have kept it, speaks volume about, one, our management of the economy, two, the type of policies and programs that we're implementing to safeguard the population and to protect against price shocks. So I would say, Marcel, that it has not been easy. It has been challenging the first 6 months, and managing in international context and local context required constant analysis of our policies, our fiscal measures, the tools that are available to us. We already maximize most of the tools because there is no tax we collect. Excise tax on imported refined products, the fuel, zero. So we are looking at opportunities ahead of us that can further expand, can leverage the liquidity in the banking sector, especially from the household level, and further expand opportunity to increase the earning potential of that liquidity, and to have more revenue coming in at the household level, creating new opportunities, advancing new opportunities, and to find innovative ways through which the government also will invest in programs that secure quality of life and advance household aspirations, whether it's home ownership, social housing, supporting agriculture, the Ghana Development Bank. All of these are programs and policies that would create economic empowerment opportunity and income earning potential for ordinary Guyanese families.
3: That you would say it would assist the ordinary citizen. You spoke of the challenges as of June 30th. We're looking at the mid-year report overview. We have this 33.3% increase, full year projected 20.8%, non-oil growth 10.1%, and all of that. When the average citizen hears these numbers, it doesn't translate much to them just hearing the numbers. They would want

0: that the government will be absorbing additionally in this budget on behalf of the Guyanese population. The same will happen for Guyana Water Incorporated. That increase will not be passed on to the consumer because the government is absorbing that cost. The foregone revenue from the excise tax on fuel is a cost the government, hundreds of billions over the years, a cost the government is absorbing on behalf of the consumer. If we did not do that, then that cost would have been passed on to the consumer. Then we have to finance all the other programs, the regional hospitals, the billing out of the hospitals, the increased provision of specialized treatment in health care has to be financed. We have the transportation grant given to children, the increases in old age pension, meeting the increases in salaries for this year. We also have to finance the Because We Care grant. We have to finance the increased demand from communities on social infrastructure, community infrastructure, building out infrastructure to enhance and increase productivity, reduce the input costs, support more drainage and irrigation program. Because now with the weather condition, you have to, we're in a position when you have excessive rainfall, you have to pump water out into the Atlantic. When you have drought season for the farmers, you have to pump water from the backlands or release water into the system for irrigation purposes. These are all challenges that we have. When you have to keep Gaisuku going, you have increased subsidies because of the increase in the costs of fuel. So the challenge of meeting the expectation of the people, financing that expectation, financing the existing program, and achieving the existing program despite the increase in the costs and the price, and still working on critical investments that will bring down the cost of energy by half, which is the gas-to-energy project. We have the Amylas Falls project, working on the infrastructure that would enhance job opportunity and create higher levels of earning with the infrastructure necessary for the manufacturing hub, agro-processing hub, industrial hub, investing in farm-to-market access road to build out mega farms to create the opportunity for increased productivity and production. All of these things are ongoing at the same time, has to be financed. And all of this will lead, while not to the immediate, to the medium and long-term benefit of the Guyanese people. So these are some of the things that, and also, you know, supporting farmers with fertilizer subsidy, the fisher folk with special subsidies to assist them. And we are going to continue to look at interventions that may become necessary given the global economic condition in the coming months ahead of us. We don't know, we have an idea of how long this dry season will continue. We don't know what additional burden that will put on the budget itself, but we'll have to ensure that we're in a position to finance that.
1: You especially agriculture, I was honing in on that and you began elaborating. The report shows that 40 of the 113.2 billion for the agri sector was spent. With this 70 plus remaining, El Nino is upon us, the global crisis is upon us. Is this enough to cushion the shocks? And what measures, especially for agri, to keep those food prices stable here are in place?
0: So before I get to agriculture, it's not only about the input costs. Take energy, for example. The demand for energy has increased rapidly. So it is a whole host of factors in the rest of the year that we have to take into consideration that will require financing. You know, we are going to launch the farmers markets across the country.

0: to ease the price transfers between the wholesale and retailers. For example, through Guyana Marketing Corporation, we have chicken now on the market for $380, eggs at lower prices. But we have to now make the farmers' market more structured. Look at important goods, important commodities that the household need. And then also continue the expansion of agriculture to be more diverse and resilient. That is why we're looking at onion production in Guyana. We're looking at the production of potatoes. We're looking at the production of more of what we consume, the red beans, the black eye, the soya beans, moving to value creation in soy oil, having a project now where all our hatching eggs can be produced right here, expanding the poultry production, keeping a productive system that allows us enough capacity to withstand short shocks, short-term shocks. Because when you look, if your consumption of chicken is X and your production is X minus a value, then there's a shortfall. In every country, they face these circumstances. But we have to ensure that we always have a buffer. So it's not only investing in more production of chicken, but also in the storage facility so that we can have always excess production, enough storage for excess production to create a buffer to maintain supply, but also to maintain price stability in the market. And that's important for us. And that is just one example. The same thing we can say for beef. We are looking now at supporting the farmers in the hinterland to bring their animals down to the abattoir in Anvowak so that we can have beef, the cost of beef on the market lowered and kept at maybe a level that it was 2, 3 years ago, which is an uphill task given the price that is increasing across the region. But we're committed to doing this by increasing supply, by identifying wider sources of supply, encouraging our farmers to invest more in their stocks so that we can enable the demand-supply structure to work more in favor of the consumer.
1: Sir, taking you to your press conference yesterday and the announcement of increased bank accounts in Guyana. The stats show that there was a big increase. Those increases transfer to more money into the banking system, increased digital spending for persons in remote areas, more savings growth, and things like that. But then you still have, on the other side, and contrarily, you have your critics saying that this doesn't mean anything. It's just the number of persons that would have registered for the cash grant. How do you respond to that?
0: Well, for us, it was the government is giving nothing. But now the critics are saying, oh, the government gave a cash grant. They now realize we give a cash grant and people open bank accounts for the cash grant. But a bank account itself is empowering. And if one understands basic financial empowerment, they would understand the importance of a bank account and how a credit relationship is developed, how a banking relationship is developed, and how important a credit relationship, a banking relationship, a financial relationship is for financial empowerment, for growth, and for even your own ability to access more resources. To support that, I'm not saying we know that there is a segment of the population that requires specific help based on vulnerability. And we have done the survey, and we understand that the greatest help is among the highly vulnerable that requires social housing. And we have launched a massive social housing program that will see the government investing in social housing for those persons. So you will have thousands of Guyanese families who are face extreme vulnerability that will be supported by the social housing program. Now, if you look at the growth in the saving rate, what is the explanation for that? If you look at the growth in the number of persons owning their own homes, household loans for housing, financial services, the growth in the use of credit card, and who is using those credit cards, the ownership of vehicles, the number of persons who are now able to achieve having a degree, a diploma, a master's. All of these things cost money. All of these things cost money. And the government is spending on behalf of the citizens the resources to give them these things that are highly valuable for themselves, for the improvement of themselves, and to increase the possibility of providing at a higher level for their families. Important to note that when you look at more than 125,000 persons already on the Cortex system receiving benefits in terms of medicines on a monthly basis, the number of surgeries that we are conducting now at our regional hospital and our national hospital, free of cost, increased numbers. We are now going to spend money to bring to zero all our children who require cardiac services. Surgery that will cost hundreds of thousands of dollars that you would have had to send them overseas for. We are now working with our international partners to have those surgeries provided at the expense of the government of Guyana. So every newborn, $100,000. So the critics will be the critics. You can't help that. But I believe that every investor has a great opportunity in this country, and every citizen, every household will enjoy the growth, the expansion, and we'll enjoy and continue to enjoy the growth and expansion of our economy. When you have a situation 3 years ago, 4 years ago, of having a total contracted base of a few thousand, now having contracted base of tens of thousands of Guyanese, what that tells you. But none of this means anything, not the free education, not the increase in pension, not the cash grant, not the free health care, not the investment in infrastructure, not the investment in our fisher folk, not the investment in gold scholarships. None of this means nothing to the critic. Look at the invitation I sent to discuss national issues.
1: You're talking about the parliamentary.
0: Yes, I had the parliamentary, because we genuinely want to reach out to the parliamentary subcommittee to build a relationship, because we want everyone to understand what we are doing. Everyone to understand what we are doing. But if some don't find it necessary, we will continue to push, because we always look at the positive side of things and what is best in the interest of our country.
1: And as you continue to push, and we're into the second half of 2026, Mr. Person, can you tell us what are your plans to ensure that growth that we've seen and the projected growth is maintained?
0: Well, you know, there are a few things that are necessary. One is that we have to continue to invest heavily in the economic diversification of our country, in increasing productivity, in deploying labor optimally. People can't sit back and relax. We have to deploy labor optimally. We have to create opportunities. We have to see the further expansion of the financial services, tourism, agriculture. We have to work on not only the farmers market, but other innovative ways in which we can stabilize the cost of food, especially imported food, given the global conditions that is not projected to reduction in the energy cost by 50%. That will create more demand on the grid. We have to be in a position to meet that demand. And for next year, you will see massive expansion in the housing sector. Foundation is being for thousands of homes to come into this. Of course, that will see a flurry of banking activity. We also have our work that is moving ahead on the deepwater port, having the Latam airport. So all of this spending will drive demand for stone, drive demand for quarrying, drive demand for mining. We have the two new mines that will come into operation that will add to our gold production. So we are hoping that bauxite will continue So all of these things will add to a trajectory that will see continued growth, but more importantly, more diversification and more investment, more structured investment in the new transformative projects that would drive transformation and human transformation. The household.
1: Thank you. Thank you very much, Marcia.
0: Great.
2: One year after the People Progressive Party's civic government has been in power, they have advanced its housing agenda with a renewed focus on assisting Guyanese secure land, build homes, and achieve security of tenure. For communities where families have lived years without formal ownership, the Ministry of Housing is pursuing legalization and relocation programs. More than 21 areas have been identified for legalization.
3: Another aspect of ownership is persons who are squatting or unregulated areas. We have two aspects. One, where we have to relocate. So, for example, you would have seen, just using the more topical areas, you've seen recently the president, he would have visited. So you have areas like, for example, Rivers View. You have, we spoke about Caneville. We just did a relocation at Ogle, bordering it's Sapphire. We started 8 to 9 there. We're down to 6 buildings. We'll get all will be removed within the next 2 weeks. We have since relocated all the persons or removed all the persons who are living. We're living on the riverbank between maybe from, you can say from Houston going all the way up to Diamond, that we're living on the riverbank. So there are certain areas that you, on reserves, on riverbanks, seashore, on sea banks, etc., that you are what you call areas that, you know, zero. So you can't. So these are ground zero, basically. So they have to be relocated. And then there are certain areas that once we have dissected, that, you know, we have gone through the policy perspective to see if we can regularize. We regularize, we work to regularize those persons.
2: In areas approved for regularization, the process goes beyond issuing documents. Roads, drainage, electricity, and water infrastructure must also be planned and installed.
4: For families living in communities like this one, home ownership is more than simply having a place to live. It means having legal security over the land beneath that home. The Ministry of Housing says its regularization program is aimed at bringing long-standing unregulated communities into the formal system, while also improving the infrastructure residents depend on.
2: The government is also continuing efforts to address squatting, particularly in areas where occupation poses safety, environmental, or infrastructure challenges. The Ministry of Housing says it will regularize some communities where possible, while relocating people occupying reserves, riverbanks, and other areas that cannot be regularized.
4: A house lot is only the beginning. For many families, the next question is, how do I build? That is where the government support for construction materials, combined with new housing models, is intended to bridge a gap between land allocation

0: 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This is the place.
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2: Pleasant good evening to you, players. Welcome to our Wednesday evening presentation results. We have 6 exciting games lined up for you this evening. My name is Finda. I'm your hostess for this evening along with Cherianne. We're carefully watched by Miss Jupiter. She's our auditor who represents Nissan Island Company. Let's begin. Qualified tickets for Lucky 3 with Multi-X Evening Game must be dated Wednesday the 23rd of September 2026. Lucky 3 draw number is 4571. Multi-X draw number is 343. We start over the Lucky 3 numbers. First of 6, 1 by 7, and 9. 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Let's recap. 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Let's play for Wednesday the 23rd of September 2026. 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Play for numbers 2, 1, 1, 2. Multi-X, 2X. Warm congratulations if you won. The fun continues tomorrow. That is Thursday, 24th of September, 2026, for another draw of Play Forward Multi-X afternoon game.
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2: 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This is draw number 1477. We start off with the Pick Two numbers. Zero. 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
4: A ticket today could make you rich today.
5: Yes.
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5: Now, those tickets, we're playing a Draw the Line game. It is Wednesday, the 23rd of September, 2026. 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Let's play. 13. 9. 3, 21, 15, 2, and 5. Your winning numbers, let's recap. 13, 9, 3, 21, 15, 2, and 5, we read back.
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5: We're playing our Daily Millions game where the top prize is $1 million. Those tickets must be due to Wednesday, the 23rd of September, 2026. 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

What's your million dollar combination? Let's do some recapping. 23, 11, 12, 25, and 19. There's more to come.

0: 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We got it all. Let's bet. This is the place.
1: A ticket today could make you rich today. Just like magic.
2: Well, the power of a Lotto Super 6 ticket can make you $4 million richer this evening if you can match all six of the winning Lotto Super 6 numbers. We're playing for Wednesday, the 23rd of September, 2026. We'll get started with your free ticket letter. 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Here are your winning numbers. Let's roll. The first winning number is 6. Your second winning number, 20. The third winning number, 24. Your fourth winning number is 21. That fifth winning number, 18. And that sixth winning number, 14. Waiting on that bonus ball. It is 3. So let's do some recapping of tonight's winning Lotto Super 6 numbers. 6, 20, 24, 21, 18, and 14. Your bonus ball number is 3. That free ticket letter is K. Congrats to all of our winners this evening. Our next Lotto Super 6 game will be held on Saturday, the 26th of September, 2026. And of course, we'll be back tomorrow, Thursday, the 24th of September, 2026, to play your daily lottery game so you can win a whole lot more. Bye-bye for now. 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Lotto Super 6, 6, 20, 24, 21, 18 and 14. A bonus ball numbers. 3, that free ticket letter is K.
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The death is announced of Jonathan Trevor Rupan of the USA, aged 36, who died on Saturday, September 19. He was the father of Amelia and Alicia Rupan, son of Linda Hall and Trevor Rupan, brother of Francina Wilson, Malika, Aquila, and Shemuel Rupan, nephew of Patricia Goodman, Fabiola Rupan, Diana Rupan, Julius Rupan, Shillian, Sandra, Christine, Dan, Tan, and Raymond. Cousin of Candy, Ray, LeVar, Janelle, Jermaine, Jonathan, Anessa, Chevon, Anastasia, Anthony, Mario, Shamar, Daria, Naria, Paul, Anthony, Shadia, and Trinity. The funeral and cremation of Jonathan Trevor Rupan will take place in the USA. The date will be announced later. The National Communications Network Incorporated extends sympathy to the relatives and friends of the late Jonathan Trevor Rupan.

And now for the message. Calling Anson Avalon Charles of Lot 193 Mandela Avenue, Georgetown, and Kyle Vernon Christian Parsons of Ben Power Services Incorporated of Lot 71 Kanji Street, Campbellville, Georgetown, or both somewhere else in the country. 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Time check, 21 hours 2. This is where we part company for today. Do take care of yourselves. We'll be back here tomorrow, God's will, life, with the rest of the team to be with you once again. Enjoy your evening and stay well.

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CIUG's Chinese Classscope. Hello everyone, welcome to Chinese Classscope. I'm Da Yue. This week, China celebrates the Mid-Autumn Festival, the day of the roundest moon. Families eat mooncakes and sit together, and if you cannot go home, the moon carries your love. So today, there are five Chinese songs about a missing home. Let's start with the moon. The Crescent Moon is a soft song from 1989. It paints a village in southern China, a curved moon, a curved bridge, a little boat. It's not a sad song, it's a memory song about childhood and a friend you never forget.

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Fei Xiang, the singer, sang it in 1987 and it became a star overnight. 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

That's all for today. Wherever you are tonight, in Georgetown or far away from it, we are all looking at the same moon. So happy Mid-Autumn Festival! That is on September 25th, this Friday. And thank you everyone for listening. We hope you enjoyed the program. And join us again next Tuesday at the same time. Goodbye!

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0: This is Starting Point, a podcast that tracks Guyana's unprecedented growth from all vantage points. Join your hosts, Kiana Wilberg and Fariza Hanif, as they dive deep into the heart of topical issues.
1: Welcome to this week's episode of Starting Point. I'm your host, Fariza Hanif, and I'm joined by Kiana Wilberg. Guyana is regarded as the world's fastest growing economy, but that title comes with a cost, one being the need to modernize the energy systems as quickly as possible to meet the demands of a growing powerhouse. The Guyana Power and Light sits squarely in that equation. And today we are joined by the man who sits at the helm of that entity, leading Guyana's energy transformation. We're pleased to have with us Mr. Kesh Nandalal, Chief Executive Officer of the Guyana Power and Light. Mr. Nandalal, welcome to Starting Point.
2: Thank you, and I appreciate being here.
1: Indeed. We are very happy that you are here, and I want to get straight to the point and not just mince words. Every day we are experiencing power outages. People want to know, why is this happening and when will it stop? I think at this point that's all Guyanese want to know right now.
2: Well, let's start with understanding the growth in demand. In 2020, our peak demand was 125 megawatts. Mm-hmm. Right now, it is 255 megawatts. So that's a significant growth on the system. And we have not significantly changed the distribution system. So you have a growing demand where the system has not been significantly changed. And I will talk about the changes that are occurring now. Mm-hmm. In this year alone, from last year, the peak was 221. We are now seeing the peak at 255. So the growth in the demand is creating taxing the network, the distribution network. And we are seeing overloaded networks. We are seeing transformers overload. And we are working very much around the clock to assist and to fix those issues. But we have a long-term solution mm-hmm. for all of this. So the demand generally is significantly growing. The customer base has also grown from 201,000 in 2020 to 250,000 now. So that is the main reason. And what we have also seen is a growth in the other sectors, right? Housing, manufacturing, hoteling, and all the other business areas are growing rapidly, right? You heard the president talk about the economic growth. Uh-huh. Economic growth brings with it the growth of the need for energy. And that requires investment, right? Investment in the power sector takes time. We cannot build transmission lines overnight. And we have invested significantly. Right now, under investment is approximately $800 million US in investment that we are building out infrastructure, which are going to come on stream very shortly. And it will alleviate the problem. It will not solve all the problems, but it will alleviate the problem significantly when these infrastructures are in place.
1: It brings me to my next question, Mr. Nandalal, as a follow-up. We're not talking now about this issue with GPL. This has been ongoing, the power outages. It's something that has happened government after government. What has been done from, let's say, 2015 to now to increase GPL's capacity? I know the two power ships are there, but we keep increasing capacity, but we're still getting the blackouts. Why is that? And when can we really look forward to some relief where we don't have to wake up every day and worry that we're going to have a power outage?
2: So the government, since 2020 mm-hmm. to now, we have added 210 megawatts of energy to the grid, including the power ships. We have also added solar farms. We have added 10 megawatts of solar farm in Barbies, 8 megawatts in Essequibo. Those are already functional and on the grid. We are adding 15 megawatts right now in Linden, and we have added in Bartica, in Legwan, and Wakenham. So we are adding generation in the grid, and we continue to add. We have the gas to energy that is coming on. which will be here. Forest energy will be available by the end of the year. By the end of this year, by the first quarter of next year, we'll have an additional output, and the plan, and based on what information is available, by mid of next year, by June of next year, we will have the 300. We are going to have the 300 megawatts available. That's based on the current plan.
1: So basically what you're saying is that by mid next year, we should be done with the power outages?
2: Well, it should be significantly alleviated.
1: Okay.
2: If somebody hit a pole,
1: right.
2: If we have to do maintenance work, because we don't truly have a redundant system as yet. That is a further plan, a 2030 plan, to really truly have a redundant smart system. Mm-hmm. So you're still going to have minimal interruptions because you will have to do maintenance. You may have to take off a piece of a network to do actual emergency maintenance. You will have incidences against the network that we are currently faced with also. So you will still be, you will still have some amount of interruption, but not to this extent.
1: Before we go to Kiana, you said the 2030 plan, smart system redundancy. Tell us about that. What is that plan?
2: So the 2030 plan, it's we have a development plan which speaks to where our end goal needs to be. Mm-hmm. And that is to have a grid that is modern, that is self-healing. Right now, under the gas to energy project, one of the core elements is the National Control Center. The National Control Center, which is sitting at Gudfawakting, I took the media last week to look at it. National Control Center will carry with it modern SCADA equipment, where once the system is set up, we'll be able to monitor the grid from the generation to each substation, through the transmission lines to each substation, to each distribution feeders, to the transformers, to the customer meters. And we can see that power flow. And when an incident occurs, we will be able to identify that incident. Everything will be smart. They will have communication equipment in place at every single point of the grid, and you can actually, either the grid can be self-healing, or you can actually, with redundancy in the grid, reroute the power so that customers are not affected. Mm-hmm. Meters will be smart, so that you can see what you're consuming on a daily basis. We will have an app, and you can see it. You can see or manage your consumption on a minute to minute, on a real time basis. That's what really a smart grid is. And in doing so, we are building out redundancy. All our investments now that I speak of are designed in such a way, and our EPC contracts are designed in such a way that we, as we go ahead, as we go along, we are adding smart equipment onto what we build out. All our transmission lines, the 230 volts transmission lines that we're building out now from Gudfawakting to East Borbees, are both double circuit. So if something goes wrong with one circuit, we can fall back on the other circuit. All our 6 to 9 lines that we're building out are double circuit. So we're building that redundancy within the system to ensure that when we invest all of this, all these monies into our capital program, that we get a proper infrastructure that provides reliable, resilient, and cost-effective electricity to our consumers.
3: Mr. Nanlao, with everything that you've explained thus far, it seems as though you're building GPL's backbone from scratch. And what I'm interested in understanding, and more so the public, is I know we often hear about these systemic issues, but is any of this a management issue? And here's why I'm asking if it's a management issue, because GPL would know from time to time what the government's plans for economic expansion is. And GPL also is required to do its own forecasting and put together its own strategic plans. So is it that GPL, the management of what you're supposed to implement, are there some shortfalls or shortcomings where that is concerned?
2: So GPL has a process of, and it's required by regulation, that we need to have a strategic development plan, a DNE we call it, a development and expansion plan that looks at the five years out. And we have been publishing that. That is published. They are internal issues. They are internal issues. We have people who are working very hard. Mm-hmm. I'll give you a number. With all this that's happening, our teams had to change out 5,000 transformers. These are 5,000 transformers. Mm-hmm. We have 24-hour service. I know sometimes it gets very tough. If you have a storm, you can't respond to all this. We understand that. But we have 24-hour emergency. And they are there on the road, 24/7. We have guys who are working very, very hard. And we have some people in the system that we need to address, right? But generally, to come back with the planning aspect of it, mm-hmm. the planning is done at a strategic level. Mm-hmm. What we have is the time it takes to implement what is the program that we have here. And the scale of the investment that is required, right? Billions of U.S. dollars will require to be invested into building back the infrastructure. The infrastructure, the demand has overgrown the infrastructure. And the infrastructure generally is old.
3: When you say the infrastructure is old, what percentage of the infrastructure is old and what percentage of it is new?
2: Well, we have relatively new feeders that we have built out, but mostly the transmission lines, some of the substations are very old. They are manual in nature. We have to rebuild them.
3: Would you say 60 to 70% of GPL's infrastructure for distribution is old?
2: I wouldn't be able to quote that specific number, but mm-hmm. they are aged, right? Mm-hmm. Some of our generators are 30 years old, mm-hmm. right? And they are above their economic life. But we maintain them and we run them. We have substations that were built in 1974 that we are currently using. And I would love to take you to show you the next one, uh-huh. the one next door to it that we are building, the modern one and the old one. So we have recognized this, mm-hmm. and we are working with the government closely to mm-hmm. get the funding. And we have been receiving the support from the government mm-hmm. to push the agenda. And to ensure that we, within the next 5 years, we can accomplish our ultimate goal. And it's stated in the manifesto.
1: Okay. We're renting 2 power ships, and they're providing 36 megawatts. Do you think we need a third one?
2: They're providing more than 36 megawatts. One is providing 36
1: right.
2: megawatts. The one in Borobis is providing 36 megawatts. Uh-huh. And the one in the Demerara River is currently giving us 70 megawatts. Uh-huh. So we are also, as you see where the demand is, we have hit about 255 megawatts of peak demand, and we expect, and we have available to us about 270, that's in the DBIS. We have a few more engines that we have to bring up to add additional generation, but that will not create the reserve that we need to ensure in the interim until the gas to energy come on board. So we are currently looking at additional generation. Immediate.
1: What are the options for additional generation? What are some of the options you're considering?
2: We are considering smaller units to plug in at ends, and we are also considering a bigger solution. We have a number of options.
1: Okay, what are some of the maintenance you have planned for the rest of 2026, and do we anticipate more disruptions during the Christmas period?
2: Well, taking into consideration our maintenance schedule, we have a number of sets that needs to come down. And we have several O&M contracts. So we have Wartsila. We have PPDI, which is a local company that does 106 megawatts. Wartsila does 46 megawatts. And we have Apan that does 28 megawatts. Those are three various operators. And they all need to take down engines and to do maintenance. So an engine requires, after 12,000 hours, you need to do an overhaul. And as you work them, they have to be taken down. Mm-hmm. If you do not, then they will trip, and they can damage. But in the interim, we will normally, if we want to keep them ongoing, we will monitor them carefully. We will do additional maintenance to keep them going, but we cannot keep them going too long. So we do have to take down engines intermittently, and perhaps every month for the next year. And that is normal. And that is exactly the reason why, more so, that we have to seek additional interim generating capacity until we have the gas-to-energy unit.
3: But, Mr. Nanlal, is GPO prepared for the gas-to-energy project? And based on your preparations, what more do you have to complete in order to be ready for the full scale of this project?
2: Okay. So the gas-to-energy will deliver 300 megawatts. Yes. We are aware of that, right? And the power comes across on 230 kV line, backbone line, to across the Demerara River to Goodfellowacting, where there is a substation there. That's a new substation built under the gas-to-energy program. And there are two other substations built in Wales, an industrial substation which will deliver power to the Wales industrial site, and a residential substation to deliver power to the residential areas around Wales. And then that interconnects with our current Freedom Hoop substation. What GPL is currently invested in, and these projects are under construction, as I mentioned, they're around $800 million. We are taking the 230 backbone line to Williamsburg in East Barbies. We're also building numerous substations, which Enmore, we touched at Chatamago with LBI, Enmore, Trafalgar, interconnecting to the Trafalgar. We also have another 69 substation. The Trafalgar one will be a 230 substation, which will interconnect to an existing substation at right here at Trafalgar, right here. And then we interconnect into our current system. We have a 230 69 substation at Williamsburg, and we're building a new substation at 53 Village. All of that will be interconnected with 230 line and 69 line. So we can take this power and drop it off at strategic positions. Now, all these substations are now going to be, they're also going to have feeders coming out of them, which we call medium voltage, which will then provide electricity and offload some of these circuits that we have pressures under right now. Right? So, for example, in Goodfellowacting, we will have a number of feeders coming out of there that will help to offload around Georgetown, around the East Bank. In addition to that, we have a substation. We are upgrading the Good Hope substation. We are upgrading substations at Kingston, at Vreeden Hoop. And we are building new substations. Right around Georgetown here. We're building one in Kurukururu so that we can power the East Bank. Right? We are building one in Princess Street. We are upgrading the new Georgetown substation. We're building one. We're upgrading the substation. We are building a new substation at Parika so that we can expand there as well. And all this carry feeders that's coming out, about 200 kilometers of, or more than 200 kilometers of distribution feeders, which will offload all these feeders and provide additional capacity to the system.
3: But when do you anticipate that work will be completed?
2: Well, they are under construction now. Some will be completed by the end of the year, some will be completed before the end of the year, and some will be done in the second quarter of next year, because the contracts were straddled, right? So there are major contractors that are involved with this. Also, I may say, we are building an HDD line. So we currently have a submarine cable that runs across the Demerara River that connects Vredenhoop Substation to the Kingston Substation, and that is lying on the bed of the Demerara River. No, that's a problem. We are now going 75 feet below the seabed and putting in, we call it HDD, you're putting in a double circuit cable that will connect the Kingston to the Vredenhoop Substation. That will now create redundancy. So the gas to energy can come through. Some of the power can come through Kingston, come through Vredenhoop, go to Kingston and come and into Sophia, and some of the power can come at Garden of Eden to Godfawakting, and we create a redundancy there. So that's the kind of redundancy we're building.
1: That's a massive piece of work. You guys started that already?
2: Yes, that is, the drilling has started already. So all of this is in progress. Mm-hmm. These contracts have already been signed. Some of these contracts are more than 60% completed. Mm-hmm. All their procurement have been done. Materials have been shipped. Construction have already been started. I went with it. I showed the media. Monopoles been constructed. The foundation of a lot of these substations have already been completed.
3: So with all of that work, we saw recently that, and you noted even earlier, that the gas to energy project is going to deliver 300 megawatts of energy, of power. But by the end of the year, it is only going to provide 57 megawatts of power. Is that the work that's being done by GPL? Does that factor into the sort of rule out or phased rule out of energy that we're seeing coming from the gas to energy project?
2: Yes, and that's why we have straddled the contracts. Okay. To prioritize the delivery, right?
3: Okay. So as GPL completes its upgrades and puts in the infrastructure work, then we'll see more of that power coming from the gas to energy project.
2: Yeah, we'll be able to take off more of the power.
3: Okay.
2: But the power, they're two separate issues, gas to energy delivery timeline and mm-hmm. GPL delivery timeline. Mm-hmm, mm-hmm. They will eventually coincide.
3: Okay. Now, finally, on the gas to energy topic, the government plans to have 40,000 homes constructed over 5 years. And this is just a small part of the construction boom that we're seeing. Do you foresee the gas to energy project meeting the demands completely for this construction boom? And can you confidently say that GPL will have redundancies to power this sort of transformation?
2: This is the first phase of the gas to energy.
3: Yes.
2: The first phase of the gas to energy is to deliver 300 megawatts, right? Mm-hmm. There is also a second phase at Wales, which will also deliver another 300 megawatts of power. Now, provided that is available, I don't see an issue. I don't see an issue in that regard, right? So that needs to come on stream. I think the government is also looking at 165 megawatts of power coming from hydro.
3: Yes.
2: Right, we're looking at, and there are also plans to add more solar to the grid. Now, we also have our existing generation, which we are looking at modernizing it. I think there are proposals in place to look at converting them to gas so that it can be more efficient and maintain them better. So putting all of that together, it's a plan in progress, and And I believe once we hold to our timeline and we execute it properly, we should be in a safe position.
1: Mr. Nandal, the president reported a very troubling state of affairs in Essequibo. They're using maximum power generation. Now, if anything goes wrong there, the entire system shuts down. How are you preparing for such a scenario?
2: Well, a couple of things. They are, the situation in Essequibo, they're running very neck to neck with their generation. Now, we also support Essequibo with our solar batteries. So we have a few megawatt of solar batteries, which we, in the night, can be used in the peak. So the solar, say we have 8 megawatts of solar. That supplies the grid in the day. Mm-hmm. The night is where it's a little bit tricky. So with the farm generation in place, which we are matching the demand, and we have a very little bit extra, we also have the batteries to back up, to ease up on the engine, right? So that's one option. That's one thing we are doing. We also have two generators which are coming out of Macor that are on the maintenance, which will be added there. We are also finalizing an alternator issue with another generator, which is the man engine there. So we'll have three additional units there. Simultaneously, we are engaging a company from Brazil that has some units available and some skills and expertise that they could bring to us. We're looking at that immediately here. A generating company that has available capacity and to move that to emulate to relieve the people, relieve the situation or make the situation better in Essequibo. Okay. So those are, we have a number of measures that we're working on.
3: From a financial standpoint, how are GPL's finances? Are you in the red?
2: GPL has been absorbing the increases in fuel prices. Mm-hmm. And the rates that it reflect, we have not increased electricity rates. So the government has taken a policy decision not to increase electricity tariffs. So GPL has been funded the extra money that is required to meet the increased cost of fuel from the government. That's the position right now. For example, in the budget of 2026, there's $25.7 billion in this budget for GPL subvention, mm-hmm. particularly for fuel. There are also capital funding, because if you can't meet your operating costs, you're unable to meet your capital cost. Mm-hmm. So the government is also funding the capital investment that we spoke of.
3: But are you in the red or you're afloat?
2: We're floating.
3: Okay.
2: Well, we go. It's okay. It's a. Now, the prices have increased further, mm-hmm. due to the war in the Middle East.
3: Yes.
2: Right, which is occurring in, or occurring now, in the Middle East. So prices have further escalated. So
3: I believe the president said that the finance minister has to try and source some more funding for GPL to help you in your quest to cover the costs associated with
2: the additional costs associated.
3: Yes.
2: With
3: How much are we looking at for that?
2: Well, we're doing the calculations now. It's in the billions, okay. But we're doing the calculations now. GPL, I mean, the amount of fuel we consume is quite significant, and it impacts us significantly.
1: Mr. Nandal, for the benefit of our viewers and listeners who continue to experience challenges with GPL on a daily basis, what would you like to say to them? And what can you tell us? I'll ask again, because you didn't really answer the question the first time, about your preparations for the Christmas period. What would you like to say to your customer base, rather?
2: Well, we are doing our best, and we are seeking additional generations to support us for Christmas. In terms of the network, we are rearranging network. We are making some readjustments to our network. So, for example, we can share load among different feeders if one is overloaded versus the other, and we have been doing that as we see the changes in the demand on each feeder. So we have ways of doing that. So we are preparing ourselves for the Christmas. Generally, though, the Christmas, this is the time where, because of the heat, if the El Nino continues as a different

0: demand of electricity than these lights that they do, generally.
1: Mm-hmm. But will the lights be on for Christmas and Boxing
0: yes,
1: Day?
0: Yes, the lights will be on.
1: And Boxing Day?
0: And Boxing Day.
1: Okay.
2: Mr. Nandlal, I know that managing GPL is not an easy task. You come under severe scrutiny on a daily basis. How have you been coping?
0: It's not easy. For the fact that, you know, the public takes it in different ways, but we try to spread as much information as we can for people to understand, right? I was looking at what is the demand on the Latin American countries year over year? Changes in demand. It's 2%, 2 to 3%. We are running at 18-20% year over year. So it's the reality of the economic growth.
2: Right?
0: I understand the frustration of people. I am frustrated at times. We are on the phone sometimes until midnight to see that problems are solved, sometimes whole night, to see that if you have major problems, we are out here. And I understand the frustration. But let's have a little bit patience. Let's understand the situation. Let's understand the reality. The reality is in front of us. And countries go through this as well, even in North America. During the heat wave, there were outages in New York for 8 hours in sections because the grid couldn't handle it. In very, very matured society. Right, because the grid cannot simply handle, or they don't have enough generation. But it does happen, and we are going through that. I understand, but I'm asking for the patience.
2: And one final question from me before we close. I know during this El Nino period, the entity has been asking customers to conserve on electricity. But what instructions have you given to businesses, the malls, the supermarkets, and is it true that GPL is cutting the lights at some of the playgrounds across the country?
0: Well, one of the measures that we have taken indeed is to take off the lights on the playground because they keep leaving the lights on, right? They're sensors, and the sensors keep the lights on whole night. So we have been working with the communities. And we take them off. And when they need, if they need to have sporting event, we will put them on. So that as a measure, as a conservation measure. But what we will do, work with them and ensure that there are switches and the switches are proper. And so that they have a responsibility. Even if we have enough generation, you don't want to waste energy. It's not something you want to do. You want to always, you know, be conservative in your energy consumption. It helps the whole world, and it is good for the environment. So we want to continue to spread a message. We have spread messages on conservation, right? Regardless of the situation here or any situation. When my daughter was growing up in school in Canada, they taught them not to leave the fridge door open. It's an effort of conservation. It's a simple thing that we do not waste. Why would we want to do that? And it is a healthy habit.
2: What about the mega malls, the corporate entities? How are you managing with them? Are they coming off of GPL and using their generator, the hotels?
0: Well, no, not as yet. We haven't asked them. We haven't asked any specific hotel to come off the generator. Some of them are on generators, and some of them have a lot of solar and they have a lot of batteries, so they are helping with the situation.
2: GPL has done that in the past, asking these.
0: We have done that in the past when we did not have sufficient generation, and we went to the extent, of working with them and negotiating with them and said, okay, at this point we want you to come off and so on, but we haven't.
2: Reached that stage.
0: We haven't done that.
1: Okay. Mr. Nandlal, to close, one of the things that we do for season 4, Starting Point, is our guests, they pull one of the questions from our mystery bowl of oddball questions. So please pull one, pass the envelope to Fariza, and let's hear what

0: chosen. Let's hope it's a good one. What has success given you, and what has it quietly taken away? It's interesting.
1: Success have given me challenges, and I love challenges. I live here alone, and my family's away. That is one of the biggest takeaways of my life. So, just to answer that question.
0: I'm sorry that you're not here with your family. But do you regret it? Do you regret taking this job?
1: No, I regret sometimes that my family is not here. But the challenge I don't regret. I will play an important role in help building my country. And that's very, very important. And I don't want by any means to think or to say that my family is not important. They're both important. My family is much more important, but we have an obligation, and when we can contribute, we should contribute, you know, with the best of our ability and integrity.
2: Thank you. Mr. Nanlal, this has certainly been an insightful discussion, and we thank you for the sacrifices that you're making, and we hope to have this discussion at a later point, or continue it rather, regarding the transformation of GPL and the work that you guys continue to do. So thanks again for taking the time to be here.
1: And thank you for having me.
2: Indeed. To our audience, thank you as well for joining us. This has been your episode of Starting Point. We will be back next week, providing you with more insights from thought leaders across Guyana. Until then, take care and be safe.
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From the land of the Wapichan people, Radio Ai Sharton is relaying the voice of Guyana.

Wapchan nawij ik Radio Aishartun kuatpan gayana pardan unawat aiji. From the land of the Wapchan people, Radio Aishartun is relaying the voice of Guyana.

0: wapchan na wish ik Radio I Sharton kuatpan gayana pardan unawat aiji. From the land of the Wapichan people, Radio I Sharton is relaying the voice of Guyana.
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2: In the programme today, we'll hear what President Trump had to say at the UN General Assembly, and we'll speak to Belarus's main opposition leader about a possible economic deal that could benefit the man she calls a dictator, Belarus's president. And we'll report from the data centres powering China's AI revolution.
1: We'd love your thoughts on anything you hear on Newsday. 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Our number is +44 77 86 20 50 85.
2: Now, the US President Donald Trump has told reporters at the United Nations General Assembly in New York that he is in two minds over Iran. He's not sure whether to launch strikes or pursue a peace deal in Iran. The word he used was annihilate. His comments come after he had what he called a very good three-hour meeting with Iranian leaders. Iran is a country where it is difficult to dissent publicly from within the country. But let's now cross over to Iran and talk to Mohammed Islami, co-author of The Second Europe, a study of Iranian-European nuclear negotiations, and was a former editor-in-chief of Khorasan Diplomatic Magazine, traveling regularly within Iranian with Iranian negotiators during nuclear talks. Welcome to the program. So, very strong words coming from President Trump there. What did you think when you heard him use the term annihilate?
3: First of all, thank you so much for having me. You know, Iran and the United States are basically in a kind of duel at this point. Both militaries fully ready to go. And if it kicks off, it won't be a kind of conventional war. It won't look like the wars we have seen before. So right now, there are only two options for Donald Trump because sanctions would not work anymore. Military pressure would not work in a way Donald Trump wants, and limited strikes on the Iranian land and Iranian people would not be resulted to a kind of surrender by the Iranian government. So right now, there are only two options. The first one is having a kind of full-scale war beyond the imagination, committing lots of war crimes, attacking Iranian infrastructure, some kind of unconventional weapons to use by the Americans or the Israelis. And the other option is coming back to the negotiation. I think right now the Iranian government has the authority from the supreme leader to start a kind of meaningful negotiations because they were at the negotiating table, but unfortunately the Americans didn't want to continue the diplomatic path. So right now, I think it's a kind of some kind of final chance before a very, very big war in the region if the Americans want to think seriously about a kind of diplomatic settlement for this multidimensional crisis.
2: Well, it's interesting that you think that there's potential for a very big war, bigger than what we have seen, because already President Trump is planning for a post-war strategy. He has scheduled a meeting with Persian Gulf leaders, the GCC, next week at the UN General Assembly.
3: You know, right now we know that the Persian Gulf countries around the Persian Gulf, they are trying to convince Donald Trump not to make more problems in the region because we are already in a very catastrophic situation. We are already in a kind of chaotic situation, and unfortunately, Donald Trump is not thinking about the future of the region. He's going to sacrifice the interests of all the peoples around the Persian Gulf and also sacrifice the global economy for an endless war without any clear objectives. So right now, the Iranians are in very, very direct and negotiations with our neighbors, with Qatar, with Oman, and other Arab countries around Persian Gulf. I think that they're trying to persuade Donald Trump not to start this war again.
2: And there was that three-hour meeting between the foreign minister, Araghchi, and Steve Witkoff, the U.S. special envoy, and Jared Kushner as well. It's quite an extraordinarily long session at the sidelines of such a high-level event. What do you think could come out of it?
3: You know, first of all, I think from the Iranian point of view, they are trying to insist that the Americans should come back to the Memorandum of Understanding, because it was something signed between two presidents, the most high-ranking persons in these both countries. So I think that the negotiating should be started from the Memorandum of Understanding, but the result of this kind of negotiations is not for sure something like the Memorandum of Understanding, because Donald Trump thinks that the Memorandum of Understanding, it's like something like a kind of defeat in front of the Iranians. So I'm sure that the Iranians are ready to talk about the Strait of Hormuz. They are ready to talk about the region, and they're going to persuade Americans to control the Israelis and to control the other crisis all around the region. For most of one of them is Yemen. So right now we do have, as I said, it's a kind of multidimensional crisis. So the Iranians are ready, if the Americans want to think about this in a kind of peaceful talks and peaceful manner.
2: Many thanks for speaking to us, Mohamed Eslami, co-author of the Second Europe, a study of Iranian-European nuclear negotiations.
1: And Anne, I was just looking at the BBC website. There's a page up with details of some of the other things that President Trump was talking about at the UN General Assembly. He was talking about Ukraine, once again promising to end the war with Russia, saying that the end to that conflict was closer than some people think. He also met Ukraine's President Volodymyr Zelensky as well. He seemed to have been talking about Venezuela too, Anne.
2: Oh, yes. And you know, there was also a significant portion of the address that focused on artificial intelligence, which Mr. Trump argued should instead be called superintelligence. The use of the word artificial makes intelligence fake, he said.
1: And still with that man, President Trump said he was working on Tuesday on what he called a massive deal to buy potash from Belarus, a move that would end reliance on Canada as the main supplier for the US of this key ingredient for fertilizer. Now, that announcement comes in what is an escalating trade war between the US and Canada. And Belarus is closely aligned with Russia, a strong supporter of the Kremlin's war against Ukraine. So, Canadian officials have referred to the buying of what they call blood potash in support of Russian aggression. I wanted to get a Belarusian perspective. I spoke to the main opposition leader, Svetlana Tikhanovskaya. She joined me earlier from the UN General Assembly in New York.
4: I understand that President Trump wants to protect American interests and to help American farmers, but there are serious risks here. Any big business deal that gives money to Lukashenko's regime is risky. Without clear conditions, this money could strengthen the regime, finance repression, and help Lukashenko continue supporting Russia's war against Ukraine. We know that dictators like Putin or Lukashenko cannot be trusted, and they understand strength and consequences. There are still more questions rather than answers, you know, in this situation. For example, how will Belarusian potash reach the United States if it cannot transit through the European Union? If it goes through Russia and Russian ports, for example, will it really be cheaper for American farmers? And how much will Russia earn from this? And there is another question. How does buying potash from Lukashenko feed the Lindsey Graham law and U.S. efforts to reduce Russia's revenues, especially if this potash has to go through Russian territory and infrastructure? So our position is that economic engagement must come with clear conditions and real change. Stop the repression and stop supporting Russia's war. Otherwise, we risk giving Lukashenko money and giving up our leverage without changing regime's behavior.
1: Does it worry you that a figure as powerful as President Trump seems open to the idea of doing business with Belarus, with President Lukashenko?
4: First of all, we see engagement of President Trump and Special Envoy John Cole with the Lukashenko as humanitarian efforts to release political prisoners out of prisons. You know, for the regime, people is bargaining chips. They want to sell these people for some benefits. And those sanctions that have been imposed by the United States for human rights abuse in Belarus can be used as leverage, as tool to release the people. So we encourage our American partners to continue this process of the release of political prisoners, but without political recognition and without like business deals with the regime. Because as I said before, all the money for Lukashenko will go to repress people and to support Russia's aggression against Ukraine.
1: President Lukashenko has also talked about tying any future negotiations on potash to Washington unblocking more than $40 million in frozen Belarusian state funds. There is some sort of possibility here, perhaps, as you've been saying, that a rapprochement between President Trump and President Lukashenko significantly strengthens his position.
4: Look, of course, you know, Lukashenko wants to show that this communication with the American side gives him political scores. You know, he can brag, look, I'm talking to the American president or special envoy, just the whole world has to follow this policy and talk to me. But of course, we really appreciate Europeans' strong position that they don't recognize Lukashenko as a legitimate leader, you know, and they impose sanctions on illegitimate Lukashenko. But again, I want to underline that we perceive this diplomatic efforts of President Trump and Special Envoy as humanitarian one, because I see how John Cole feels this pain, you know, for political prisoners in Belarus. And he told that it's such a joy for him to say these words, you are free, and to see happy eyes of people who spent years and years behind bars. But Lukashenko can use any engagement with the American side as like his victory. But again, we have to make sure that these diplomatic efforts will not transform into political recognition.
1: I would assume that when you decided to travel to New York for the UN General Assembly, you weren't necessarily thinking you were going to be talking about potash. So what was the big case you were trying to make? Why go to the General Assembly?
4: So, of course, first of all, our presence here gives the voice to Belarusian people who are taken hostage by regime of Lukashenko, and we are grateful for this opportunity to speak on behalf of Belarusian society, Belarusian nation, and to explain that Belarusian case is not only about political prisoners and repression, so, though, of course, it has to have a lot of attention, but it's also the issue of security. So we have to pay extra attention to Belarusian cores, because while Lukashenko is there, it creates threats to the whole region, to Ukraine, to our European neighbors, because Lukashenko is serving to Russia's interest, not to the interest of Belarusian people. So when there are possible dialogue or negotiation about end of the war in Ukraine, Belarusian context has to be included. And we have to explain how democracy and security are intertwined. When dictators don't respect their own people, they will respect our neighbors and our neighbors as well. Of course, I understand that, you know, it's fight for attention, but UN General Assembly, good place, you know, to remind about Belarus, remind about the fight against dictatorship, ask for more support, political support to democratic forces of Belarus, and to explain that a free and democratic country is in the interest of the world, actually.
1: The views of the main opposition leader from Belarus, Svetlana Tikhanovskaya.
2: You're listening to Newsday from the BBC World Service with me, Ansoi Nairobi, James Copnall in London. Also in London is Isaac Fennin with the sport.
5: Yeah, four more women's Champions League matches to look forward to. Reigning champions Barcelona take on Paris Saint-Germain, Paris FC, whilst Chelsea face Austria Vienne. In men's football, Kylian Mbappe says he was close to joining Liverpool, saying he went against the advice of his mother, who apparently fell in love with Anfield. The France and Real Madrid striker said the Reds tried to sign him when he was 18 and playing for Monaco, but the lure of Paris meant that he eventually joined Paris Saint-Germain. Later on in the programme, we're going to be talking Nigerian football with AFCON winner Segun Odogbami. He's been speaking to BBC Africa about the difficulties in football administration in the country. We'll have more a little bit later on.
2: Isaac, many thanks. Let's now get some business news. The head of the International Monetary Fund, Kristalina Georgieva, says that advanced economies need to urgently reduce their debt levels. She was speaking to the BBC on the sidelines of the UN General Assembly.
6: Our message to everybody is you cannot control exogenous factors, but you have control over your domestic policies. So make sure you stay ahead of inflation, keep inflation back, and to governments, get on top of your debt issue. I have seen shock after shock pushing debt levels up like a staircase not to heaven, and no action to contain the debt service costs. So time to take that action.
2: Kristalina Georgieva there. Now let's discuss more of what she was talking about with our business reporter, Ijeoma Ndukwe, who's in the London studio. Ijeoma, what's driving this high debt burden?
7: Well, a large part of it, Anne, is due to this war in Iran. It's exacerbated the issue because it's disrupted the supply of oil, which in turn has fueled inflation. So this means government borrowing costs have gone up as they turn to using tools to bring down inflation. And one key tool to bring down inflation is raising interest rates. And that makes it more expensive to borrow. And then that in turn makes it more expensive for governments to service their debt. So here in the UK, the interest on government debt in August was the highest figure since monthly records began in 1997. And we're seeing debt ballooning in other advanced economies like the US, with higher borrowing costs pushing up debt to more than $40 trillion. That means it's doubled within the space of a decade.
2: And so what measures can governments take to address this issue?
7: Well, there are a number of things governments can do, but according to the head of the IMF, who we were just listening to a short while ago, they're not really taking those tough steps needed in terms of policy that might not be popular politically. So one of the first things Ms. Georgieva said is that to bring down debt levels, they have to cut government spending. She also talked about central banks stabilising prices, which could mean even further raising interest rates to get prices back under control. And she's talked about policy reform to encourage the private sector to invest, because governments simply don't have the spare cash to help boost economic growth.
2: Ijeoma, many thanks for that analysis.
1: President Trump is preparing to welcome the Chinese leader Xi Jinping to the White House to discuss trade, technology and growing fears over the future of artificial intelligence, or superintelligence as he calls it. This much anticipated summit comes after tech executives in the US called for a slowdown in advanced AI development to manage the risks it could pose if it were to get out of control. The two leaders are expected to discuss guardrails for the technology, but both have pushed back on calls for a slowdown. China is investing heavily to build the computing power it needs to compete with the US in the AI race. Much of that investment is happening far from China's major cities, in places like Inner Mongolia, where vast new data centres are being built. Our China correspondent, Laura Bicker, has this report.
8: I'm wandering through the grasslands of Inner Mongolia. This is a land of extraordinary scale. In front of me, I have towering wind turbines, endless rows of solar panels, and of course, beautiful horses rambling beneath them. To build the infrastructure that is desperately needed for AI, Inner Mongolia is key because it has vast amounts of wind and solar resources. And that's why China has chosen to build its AI data centres here, at remarkable speed. Buildings have risen out of the farmland in a matter of months, built by construction workers from all over the country.
9: There is one phase of construction every year. This is the second phase. There are more to come. This has been a $75 billion investment. It doesn't do much good for us locals. They need educated people. They don't need that many workers. For me, I can only do some hard manual labor.
8: This country has fewer data centers than the US for now, but this hub is a way of catching up. If China is going to lead the world in artificial intelligence development, this is where it is building the engine room that will drive that change. Just a few months ago, this corner of Inner Mongolia was farmland. Now, dozens of data centers have sprung up for the likes of Huawei and others. There is no sign that China is slowing down on this technology.
10: Across China, AI is becoming part of everyday life. From programming robot deliveries to aiding police on patrol, it's moving out of the lab and onto the streets. It's all part of Beijing's ambition to embed AI in its economy. Officials have bristled at any mention of a slowdown.
11: Try to think of this from China's perspective, right?
10: Jing Yang is based in Hong Kong and is the Asia bureau chief of the business and tech media outlet, The Information.
11: The S4 country really have kneecapped China's AI development in the last several years. And then in spite of that, Chinese labs have, you know, managed to catch up. Why would China be incentivized to collaborate with, you know, America, which in Beijing's view has been kneecapping China's technological development, which has been trying to contain China's rise, unless there's something that Washington can offer to really sweeten the deal.
10: But others do see the urgency. David Finkelstein from the Center for Naval Analysis told a defense forum in Beijing that it was time for the two leaders to talk.
12: I'm not sure they're going to come to any agreements anytime soon, but I think there's a lot of motivation to talk about these things. The use of AI in command and control and warfare, who's using it in their nuclear chain of command. This is scary stuff.
10: Back in Inner Mongolia, the building work continues while farm workers gather up rows of plump potatoes for market. There has been little opposition to data centres here, unlike in the West. But there are still some quiet sceptics.
13: If they demolish the village for a data centre, it won't be good. I prefer living by the farmland.
10: Away from the microphones, perhaps fearing reprisals, a few farmers told us they saw no benefits and feared for their land and their way of life. Others were keen to praise the country's leadership.
9: Of course, the data centre brings us benefits. It creates jobs. President Xi is raising living standards for the Chinese people. China is growing. We are now leading the world. This is no longer the China from the 1960s.
10: President Xi has set the direction and will feel that in the long term, China can compete with the US on this technology. His government is focused on securing an AI-powered future, even as some of its people wonder whether they'll be part of it.
1: A report by our China correspondent, Laura Bicker. 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
16: Since the last census in 2011, India has added about 200 million people. 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
1: Coming up, we'll pay tribute to Mark Doyle, a brilliant BBC correspondent in many parts of Africa for many years, who has died.
2: And we hear from a resident of Gaza and look at claims made by the UN body for Palestinian refugees that the majority of the buildings on the Strip are uninhabitable. First, this news.
18: BBC News with Emily Thomas. The head of the International Monetary Fund has said advanced economies need to urgently reduce their debt burdens given a spike in borrowing costs. Kristalina Georgieva called for urgent and politically painful action to rein in the debt. Britain's Prime Minister Andy Burnham has used his speech at the UN General Assembly to warn about the dangers of unbridled artificial intelligence and Russian disinformation. He said he wanted the UK to be a world leader in developing regulations for AI. Colombia's president, Abelardo de la Espriella, has published online video of himself joining a patrol in the Caribbean city of Santa Marta, where he's unleashed the military to quash violence by a drugs trafficking group. The ACSN had declared an armed strike after security forces shot dead 13 of its members. South Sudan's president, Salva Kiir, has dissolved the government and appointed a caretaker administration, which he says heralds the country's first ever elections this December. Critics warn the move gives him unbridled power. At least 11 people have been shot dead in a mass shooting near Durban in South Africa. The victims were gathered at home in Kwamakuta Township when gunmen stormed in. A summit to counter cyber fraud is being hosted in Cambodia. Its prime minister has insisted his country will no longer be a haven for transnational scam syndicates. Police in Papua New Guinea say they've broken up a human trafficking ring, rescuing 39 Indonesians held against their will. They'd reportedly been forced to operate online scams. Four Chinese nationals have been arrested. And Moroccans are voting for a new parliament on Wednesday, with major preoccupations being the cost of living, unemployment and distrust of political parties. The king will appoint a prime minister from whichever party wins most seats, but the monarch retains control. BBC News.
2: Thank you for those updates. 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
1: In the next half hour, we'll speak to a British cyclist who's been touring the world on two wheels.
2: And we hear from a resident of Gaza about living in the homes destroyed by Israeli airstrikes, some of which are now earmarked for demolition.
1: We have sad news too of the sudden passing of a veteran former BBC reporter, Mark Doyle, who is particularly well known for his work in Sierra Leone, Liberia and Rwanda. Again, a colleague who worked and travelled with him.
2: And if you have any memories of Mark or a reaction to anything that you hear on Newsday, you can send us a WhatsApp or text message. Our number is +44 77 86 20 50 85.
1: So Mark Doyle, one of the BBC's longest-serving foreign correspondents, who reported on numerous news-making moments around the world, and in particular in Africa, has died aged 67 after a short illness. He covered the Rwandan genocide in 1994, staying longer in the country during that time than any other foreign journalist. He reported extensively on the civil war in Liberia. And the head of the British Armed Forces said Mark's reporting of Sierra Leone's civil war helped convince the British government of the need for a robust intervention, which he said saved thousands of lives. Here is just a few of the reports he filed for us over the decades.
19: I'm on my way back to Rwanda. What happened here was so awful, so shocking in its intensity, that it has changed the way I look at the world.
20: Our correspondent, Mark Doyle, has just flown into Kigali Airport and sent this report.
21: Sustained automatic fire could be heard from inside the city a few kilometres away.
22: At least 100,000 people have been killed in the last month.
19: Then, instead of us making a journey to the front line, it came to us.
23: Go, please go.
24: Let's go.
19: The explosions were in front and behind.
25: We approach very close to Corioli now, and there appears to be a firefight happening about 100 metres in front of us. There's another African Union vehicle in front of us, and they appear to be engaging across the embankment where Corioli is, and there's some fire coming back in this direction. coming in this direction.
19: Adama would like to go to school, but her mother and father died of Ebola. She too got sick, but survived.
0: I lost my mother and I lost my father. When my father died, my mother got sick. After she got sick, the people said I didn't want to see her because she was an Ebola patient.
19: Adama's aunt invited the girl into her own home and cares for her. But given the damaging stigma Ebola survivors suffer, Auntie feels it's perhaps too soon for now for Adama to go to school.
2: A little feel there of some of Mark's work. And with us now is Mark's longtime producer, former deputy editor for Focus on Africa, Elizabeth Ohini. And listening to that, he always seemed to be in the thick of it all. What stays in your mind from some of those trips? And it wasn't just war. He did some great humanitarian reporting, as you heard there, with the Ebola orphan. Welcome to the program, Elizabeth. Just give us a reflection of how your time with Mark was.
3: Yes. I'm still in a bit of a shock, I must say, because I didn't even know that he was that sick. I knew he was not well. But anyway, I first got to know Mark when he was working with West Africa Magazine. And then he came to BBC Africa. And then he went to BBC World Service. And then what? In the end, it was World Affairs correspondent, wasn't he? But all the time I thought that his heart remained in

0: quiet voices that nobody would have heard otherwise. And I was thinking really about Liberia. I'm thinking about Sierra Leone. I'm thinking about the time that he was in Nigeria, and he always found stories that nobody else found. That's, I don't know.
1: I'm so sorry about this. And a Sierra Leonean who's living in France has been in touch to say that I can still remember the reports during the Civil War in the 90s. It says Mark will be remembered for bringing the truth about the war and that eventually received some help from the British military. And we were reflecting on that earlier. It has been said that, you know, part of his reporting also contributed to Sierra Leoneans receiving help from the British government.
0: Yes, certainly, because, you know, the Sierra Leonean war, awful as it was, I think, but then for many people in Britain, it was just one of Africa's other wars, and people were really not very interested. And Mark's reporting in the talking to people who were living, who were part of the everyday life of having their hands cut off, he brought to light this whole business of people's limbs being chopped off, reasons which we, none of us ever could tell. But he stayed there, he spoke with them, he spoke with people whose limbs had been cut off. He even spoke with people who had done the cutting off of limbs. So, and it suddenly made the Sierra Leonean war, some people suddenly felt in England that this is something that we ought to do something about. I suppose so. So I think one can say that his reporting made a difference. It's not often that we journalists think that our reporting makes a difference, but often it doesn't really. But I think on that occasion, one can say that Mark's reporting did make a difference.
1: Many thanks for your reflections, Elizabeth Ohini there, a former longtime producer of Mark and former deputy editor of Focus on Africa program.
2: Yeah, and Liz was talking there about Mark's coverage of Sierra Leone, and actually lots of you, the listeners, have been writing in with similar thoughts. Dr. Kaysong in Freetown says, I'm shocked to hear about the death of Mark Doyle. His coverage of the Sierra Leonean Civil War made me addicted to listening to the BBC. Abdoulaye Ba, Sierra Leonean in the Netherlands, says, I'm saddened by the death of Mark Doyle. Africa will miss you. And messages coming in from many other places too, Anne.
1: Yes, Nigeria, Abuja, Nigeria, Oloche Okwori says that saddened to hear the passing of our dear Mark Doyle. I remember him fondly for his reporting for the BBC from West Africa. Heartfelt condolences to his family and the BBC.
2: And we've had a message in from Martin Manuel Wugel, who's a South Sudanese in Uganda, saying the family, BBC family, has lost a charismatic journalist who reported stories professionally. I heard Mark Doyle reporting during our civil war in the early 1990s, and he was a wonderful person, journalist and family man. May his soul rest in peace. So many of those sorts of messages coming in from Sierra Leone, from Liberia, from Ghana. And Anne, I know you worked with Mark as
1: I did later in his career around 2015 during the big outbreak of Ebola in West Africa. And we did take turns going to provide cover there 2 weeks in, 2 weeks out. And I did meet him on different occasions. And I was just amazed listening to his stories and also watching his stories, because there was so much to learn from him as a journalist. And he was just a great human.
2: You're listening to Newsday on the BBC World Service, live from Nairobi and London.
1: Well, there have already been various speeches by world leaders at the UN touching on

0: another situation in the Middle East involving Israel and the Palestinians. French President Emmanuel Macron said that the devastation in Gaza was a spectacle that shames us all, while the outgoing UN chief Antonio Guterres warned of the scepter of ethnic cleansing in Israel's illegal settlements expansion in the Palestinian West Bank. Turkish President Recep Tayyip Erdogan called for immediate reconstruction of Gaza, urging world leaders to exert greater pressure on Israel.
1: Well, this is what Christian Saunders, the head of the UN body for Palestinian refugees, UNRWA, told us yesterday about what is...
2: Or under plastic sheeting or in half-destroyed buildings on top of one another. You have complete destruction of the infrastructure, so you have 40,000 cubic metres of raw sewage draining into the Eastern Mediterranean every day. 3% of the land is cultivable. Difficulty getting in medicines and other healthcare equipment. The danger is it's becoming normalised, and we need to prevent that.
1: Well, a week ago, at least 21 people were killed, including 8 children, after a war-damaged building collapsed in the Gaza Strip. That's according to rescuers and medics. Witnesses told the BBC that the 6-storey building in Gaza City's Tal al-Hawa area had been left tilting dangerously to one side after an Israeli strike more than a year ago. Displaced families had lived inside because they were desperate, they said.
0: Sarah Zakut is a Gaza resident who lives nearby, so close that she heard the collapse. She sent this voice note to Newsday.
3: We heard the sound of the building collapsing as we were trying to sleep, and we were shocked. We started looking for news, but we couldn't find anything. We keep hearing sounds like that. So we tried to sleep, and unfortunately, we woke up to the shocking news and the images of the killings and the injured children and women, people screaming from under the rubble. Now we live in fear for our lives. There are buildings around us that are threatened with destruction. People we know live in those buildings. And we are even more afraid for our safety and for the safety of those around us.
0: She herself lives in a building made unsafe by Israeli missile strikes, and recently rubble began to fall on her and her relatives from the upper floors.
3: Unfortunately, the life in Gaza isn't like what you see, even though what you all see is very hard, but in real life it's much harder. Is it okay for me to see that building collapsing recently and living around a lot of buildings that are damaged as well? What you don't know, that me and my own family live under the rubble of 3 floors right now. If you see me on X and Instagram, you'll know that we already had rubble falling on us days ago, and we are so scared of winter. But we have no other choice but to stay here or in a tent. So we prefer to stay in our own house, even though it's not safe at all. My art is the only thing that makes me feel better and alive. Like I'm changing something, that I'm not just a number. I hate that idea of being just a number. I like to see colors in my city, because we deserve it, but I only see gray and black here. So I always try to make it brighter and more colorful, especially for children, because they always try to take their souls and steal the colors from their lives. I don't know why. I love that the world can see me and hear me through my art, because I'm not only talking about my own struggles, but my people's too. Always keep your eyes on us and don't leave us alone, because Gaza will be left out alone without you all.
1: Sarah Zakut there, trying to bring some colour into the rubble of Gaza. You're listening to Newsday on the BBC World Service. Anne's in Nairobi. I'm James in London. And we also have Isaac here with the sports.
4: Yeah, so after a string of high-profile failures in both men and women's football, Nigeria have been forced into some form of reset, which has led to a dramatic leadership shake-up in the Football Federation. An elective Congress, slated for the 27th of September, has been suspended.

0: with FIFA and CAF intervening in talks about an interim committee taking charge. Ahead of qualifying matches for the 2027 Men's Africa Cup of Nations, a former Nigerian international and AFCON winner, Segun Odegbami, told BBC Sport Africa's Isaiah Akinremi that reforms in the country's football are long overdue.
1: It is a pity that at this point in our development as a country, considering where we started some 60 years ago, we were making tremendous progress. And by 1996, we were at the top of the world. We won the Olympics, gold medal in football. And to imagine that 30 years down the line, we will be where we are now. So there has been a tectonic shift. It has never been this bad for us in our entire history.
2: This failure led to something historic at the Nigerian Football Federation, mass resignation. What was your reaction to this when you heard the news?
1: It was not an organic reaction. It was the reaction of people forced to take that decision. The outcry by Nigerians was total. Everybody wanted them out. And to the extent that the president of the country himself made a pronouncement that he wanted reforms, we could see through the years that we were not represented by our first 11 administrators. There have been court cases, there have been protests, there have been agitations. At this time, everything came together like a jigsaw puzzle for us to produce a blueprint that will cover every aspect of our football development.
2: Okay, let's talk about that normalization committee we are waiting for. There are indications that, you know, you could be offered that post. Are you aware of that?
1: No, I'm not aware. The normalization committee usually is a committee set up by FIFA in response to a country inviting them to come and manage a crisis within that country's football arrangement. What we have now is not a crisis. FIFA knows that there's no crisis. So when they were coming, even on this their visitation, they didn't mention normalization committee. They said they were coming to make an assessment.
2: You are part of the 1980 squad that won Nigeria's first African Cup of Nations on home soil. What does that achievement mean to you up to today?
1: It was the first time that Nigeria would win the Africa Cup of Nations. It was not something that Nigerians thought they could win at that time. Nigeria was struggling in Africa. We changed the whole philosophy of Nigerian football. Unfortunately, the stars aligned with us and we won at home. So that was a unique period in our history as a whole, and they remain indelible in our minds.
2: The African qualifiers start anytime soon, and after the AFCON in East Africa, the 2028 AFCON also, we'll be moving to a four-year cycle. What is your take about this decision from CAF?
1: I thought the three-year thing was good for us, good for our development, because it gives more regions and more countries the opportunity to use it to develop their football infrastructure. To make it 4 years, they've not adduced a good enough reason for me to side with that. The two-year thing, I think, is a very powerful tool for development of infrastructure in Africa.
0: That is former Nigerian international and AFCON winner Segun Odegbami.
3: And I now bring you some breaking news from the northern region of Tigray in Ethiopia. We understand that Tigray forces have taken over the airport in the regional capital of Mekele. I'm now joined by Newsday's Kalkidan Ibeltal, who was our correspondent in Ethiopia and for many years. So what do we know so far and what don't we know?
4: We know quite a number of things, and one of the things that we know is flights have been suspended today to three major cities in Tigray, including the capital Mekele, where there were supposed to be at least six flights today. And there are these reports coming out this morning that Tigrayan forces have taken over the airport, which was normally under the control of the federal forces. So there has not been any fight in the city, and we have not been able to get, you know, much detail about that and independent confirmation. But this has come in the backdrop of increased hostilities and increased incidents of drone strikes in the past few weeks, particularly after a few days ago, seven major armed groups have announced an alliance against the federal government. And there have been quite a number of drone strikes, including a few days ago on an aid convoy. The U.S. government officially condemned that without naming who was behind that drone strike. And even yesterday, Tigrayan forces have accused the federal government of, you know, conducting airstrikes and drone strikes in a southern city, killing at least 14. There haven't been any statement from the federal government, and there haven't been independent verification of that either.
3: Many thanks for that update. Kalkidan Ibeltal there, a former correspondent in Ethiopia and currently with Newsday.
5: The British cyclist Helen Dainty has spent much of the past 9 years travelling the world on two wheels. One of her latest adventures took her around 1,750 kilometres across Libya, travelling from Tripoli towards Benghazi through a country where foreign tourists remain, to say the least, an unusual sight. Along the way, she documented her journey on the travel platform Polar Steps and elsewhere, sharing her route and experiences as she travelled. She says she encountered remarkable hospitality from Libyans, also plenty of curiosity, sometimes suspicion about who she was and what she was doing. And on one remote road, an encounter with two men in an unmarked car became so frightening that Helen believed she was being abducted. Helen, who documents her travels online as Hells on Wheels, joins us live now. Welcome to the programme. We'll get to that worrying incident in just a second. But why did you choose Libya?
6: Good morning. I was very lucky that I was having dinner with a friend in London, and he just casually said to me he knew I was heading to West Africa, to Libya. And I said, yeah, sure, without putting any more thought into it than that. And he said, well, I'll see if I can, my contact can help with the visa. And to both of our surprise, I was granted the visa with no application. It was just a contact of a friend. And so before I knew it, I was waiting on the Tunisian side of the border, waiting to arrive. There was some turmoil. So it was really a surprise that I was able to go there, but a very, very lucky one.
5: Yeah, and how was it when you got there?
6: It was stressful. My contacts in Tripoli, the Libyan cycling centre, they had me wait a few days because there was some unrest in Sabratha at the time. So I was 3 or 4 days at the Tunisian border, which made the Tunisian authorities a bit suspicious of, like, why is this woman hanging out in this dusty little border town? So it was with some trepidation that I arrived on account of this news coming out of Tripoli. But when I got there, I was incredibly well looked after, and you know, everybody assured me that I was very, very safe, and they always had my utmost safety at heart. So I felt very secure with them.
5: Yeah. Did you receive then quite a warm welcome in places?
6: Incredibly warm welcome. I was moved between various different homestays in Tripoli, which was incredibly nice. As I moved further east, and knowledge of me grew across as I travelled across Libya, then media outlets in Libya started wanting to interview me. They put me in nice hotels and did little radio and TV interviews with me. So I felt incredibly, incredibly welcome indeed.
5: And that moment I alluded to, that moment on a remote road, two men in an unmarked car trying to stop you, what happened there?
6: Yeah, it was, I'd just left Tripoli, so I was on my own for the very first time in Libya. I'd cycled for a day on my own, and then this was the second day. This vehicle was trying to stop me on what was quite a remote road. It was it wasn't very busy, so I did feel quite at risk when two men in an unmarked car with no identification started driving increasingly erratically, telling me to stop. And you know, obviously, we've all been brought up not to get into cars with strange men. So the last thing I was going to do was hop into a car with them without seeing any ID. But it got increasingly heated. I'm not very good at keeping my cool, and I was panicking. At one point they were trying to, get the bike out from underneath me and put it in the boot of the car. So I really felt like I was being abducted. But it all turned out that they were, in fact, from probably the Ministry of the Interior or Secret Police or something. And I was taken back to the police station with a translator finally, and everything was smoothed over. I'd taken some photos of some Palestinian flags at a checkpoint, which was probably, which definitely was a mistake. And that maybe was the thing that alerted authorities to me. But from that point onwards, I had a 24-hour security with me, who were incredibly nice and kept me very, very safe all the way across Libya.
5: Helen Dainty, or Hells on Wheels, thank you very much indeed. Now in Morocco and continuing her bike tour around various African countries.
3: And we have been reflecting on the life and work of one of our former colleagues, Mark Doyle, one of the BBC's longest serving foreign correspondents, who reported on numerous newsmaking moments in Africa. He has died at the age of 67 after a short illness. And there's been an outpouring of tributes from listeners, especially in West Africa, James.
5: Yeah, Mohamed Shibendu in Banjul in the Gambia says that golden voice of Mark is still ringing in the ears of many of us from Sierra Leone, particularly during those difficult and sad days in our country.
3: And Cecil Davis in Freetown says that Mark Doyle will also always be remembered for his extensive coverage during the Sierra Leonean war. And it is said, James, that, you know, during this war, sometimes fighting could pause so they could listen to Focus on Africa podcast.
7: I have owned an absurd number of musical instruments. If you count all the electronic gear I've bought and sold, it probably becomes more obscene than absurd. Harmonicas, guitars, and strummable things of all kinds, melodicas, drums, everything from a full jazz kit to tablas, African drums, kid drums, at least one accordion. I've made unnameable things to pluck and whack. Synthesizers and effects pedals and noise makers galore, and banjos. All those banjos. I'd never named any of my instruments. But then, along came Theseus. Theseus.
8: Theseus belongs to Stephen Sherrill, a music-obsessed motorbike-riding writer and artist from North Carolina in the southern United States. Theseus is also a hero from Greek mythology, who, with the help of a princess called Ariadne, defeated the Minotaur, a violent half-man, half-bull imprisoned in a labyrinth on the island of Crete. Stephen's motorbike is called Ariadne, and together Stephen, Ariadne and Theseus undertook a very personal mission. Welcome to Outlook from the BBC World Service. I'm Jo Fidgen. So why Theseus? I mean, it's a funny name for a banjo, right?
7: It's a funny name for a banjo unless you consider the bigger picture, because I have been in the presence of the Minotaur as a kind of creative companion for almost 30 years now because of my first novel. And Theseus is purportedly the guy who slayed the Minotaur in the labyrinth. I was on a motorcycle called Ariadne, and I was going on this journey, and the book was going to be called Motorcycles, Minotaurs, and Banjos, and Theseus was the character that had to be there. I didn't want to be Theseus. And you know, in the myth, Theseus was able to escape because of a string of twine that Ariadne gives him, and the banjo is a strunged instrument. So it was one of those leaps that my brain made. I thought, okay, this is it. The bike is Ariadne. This is Theseus. And in some probably pretty direct ways, if I'm sitting on Ariadne with Theseus at my back, I'm probably the Minotaur myself.
8: Right. Okay. Well,
7: not wanting to be
8: thought.
7: Slain.
8: We're going to have to talk about the Minotaur in some detail, I think, but maybe a little bit later. For the moment, I just want to talk about banjos. So what is the deal with banjos? Why are you so into them?
7: The banjo is an instrument people tend to either love deeply or hate passionately. There's not much middle ground. And I grew up in the rural South. I grew up with, like, bluegrass in my kind of immediate family circle and kind of Americana music. And then I discovered an older form of music, old time, which kind of traces back to the roots. And the banjo is a much rawer, rougher instrument. I mean, there's a melodic quality. There's also a percussive quality, but it's not that driving bluegrass sound. There's just this razor edge don't mess with me noise that can contain rage and giddiness and silliness and joy and fear. Like, all those things can be carried along on a banjo sound, and especially the old-time sound that I like, something called clawhammer. It's a downstroke, percussive, galloping kind of noise that just hooked me in right away. And I the first time I was able to identify old-time clawhammer banjo, I thought, that is magic. I want that. So I've been after the banjo as a sound for a while. And I mean, I have a very complicated relationship with music that is occasionally satisfying and usually frustrating. But the banjo was the first thing that I actually applied myself to. And banjo players are kind of notoriously scoundrels, and I fit right in with that.
8: You say you have a complicated relationship with music.
7: Yes.
8: In what way complicated?
7: Because I've always wanted to make it and to be in that world, and I've never felt like I had access to it. It's all an internal thing. Like, I grew up in a southern church. I'm not a believer now. I wasn't really a believer even then. My mom tells me that I threw my bottle at the choir when I was baptized, so I think I lay the groundwork for it there. But I heard and just loved all of those old hymns. I still love old sacred music. Like, I don't care about the content. I like the sound. But I never once picked up a hymn book and sang, ever. And I don't know why. It seems like an impenetrable wall with the making of music. And I can punch through that wall. Like, I tend to, things that I'm afraid of or don't like, I tend to hurl myself at. Like, there was a while where I founded and was the front man of a sea shanty choir. I'm really a little bit afraid to sing in public, but I'm capable of putting on leather pants with goat hooves and bells on the shins and jumping up and down and shrieking sea shanties. So, but I can't sing, like, I cannot sing intimate, close songs with my wife, who's an amazing singer.
8: Why do you think you hurl yourself at things that scare you?
7: Because of the outcome, because it's fun. I don't know. It took me a long time to get to that point, right? So I grew up afraid of heights. So I got over that by bungee jumping from an airplane and by parachuting and climbing rocks. And it took me, like, I didn't learn to swim until I was an adult because of an issue in my mom's family when she was young. That was the hardest thing I ever did, was to force myself to swim. And I had to go back to that pool every single day until I got over it. I don't know, it's just one way of being. Like, I'm not willing to be hobbled by a fear because I want to get to the other side and see what's next. But I still can't sing in public unless I'm wearing leather pants.
8: It sounds like you were destined not to end up where you started, really, if you were going to be throwing yourself at all these things.
7: Yeah, I mean, I come from a family, a loving family, but a family sort of hemmed in by kind of fear and poverty and not willing to kind of branch out. And that almost captured me. But my recourse was always to kind of go inside into my imagination. I just made up stories in my head to kind of help me get through tedium or boredom or fear or frustration. I would just go inside and just make stuff up.
8: But your imagination got you into trouble when you were at school, wrote a story that did not go down well. I don't know what this story was about, though.
7: Well, so I was like a 14-year-old boy. You can probably imagine what it was about. Like, I can't...
8: Okay, maybe let's not discuss it in detail.
7: No, I honestly can't remember the details, the content. The little trajectory of that was I was writing stories, and I don't even know the content of those, but I remember showing them to my friends and to my teacher. And she said about some of the stories, you know, these are good. There's some violence there. And then I wrote this story that I knew I shouldn't show to my teacher. And I showed it to my friends. And somehow it got back to my teacher. And my teacher, my parents, and the principal had a conference that I was not present at and came out and told me I was suspended for 2 weeks, which was humiliating. But I never forgot. It was also a little bit delicious.
8: Why was it delicious?
7: acknowledging the power of words that I made. At that age, I could not have made the direct, line between these words have power and I made them. I can make powerful words that are not destructive. I didn't make that line consciously, but I'm sure I intuited it.
8: You mentioned you were from a rural area.
7: Yeah.
8: So was being a writer a possibility in your mind at that age?
7: No, I think all of the conscious possibilities in my mind were like working in the mill or going to jail or something like that. Those were the possibilities. Going to jail. There was just no ambition in my immediate family, the circle around. Like, if you go get an education, you're getting too big for your britches. Like, it's just not done. It's not talked about because it's just not in the realm of possibility. So I didn't have that. But for all of the differences, my dad and I always kind of read novels and books and kind of shared them back and forth. So I always had a love of reading classic stuff and then schlocky stuff as well. I mean, I wasn't discerning. I'm still not very discerning. I still like all the range. But that was kind of that love of storytelling that I shared. And we never talked about it. It's not like we talked about the books or discussed them or anything else. And again, he was a very loving man, very kind, but hobbled by fear.
8: What about the other options on the table, working at the mill or going to jail?
7: Yeah, what about them? There was lots of role models in that realm. Like, my whole family came from cotton mills, and I worked in cotton mills. And when I dropped out of high school, I was just smoking a lot of pot and, like, bad job and then bad job and then bad job. Like, fortunately, no real jail. I had some baby jail is what I call it after a series of, like, driving offenses. Yeah.
8: What are baby jails?
7: I just called it
8: like
7: baby jails.
8: Like, for youth offenders or?
7: No. It was just like, it wasn't like it was prison. It was like I was in the local jail for 2 weeks for driving offensive stuff, for drunk driving. Like, I had no direction. I had, what I've come to think now is that, I have an abundance of creative energy. It just never seems to stop. I think I had all of that as a young person, but absolutely no outlet for it.
8: So was it that creative energy that took you into the welding course that you did?
7: I think that was shortly after I dropped out of high school and then a few years bounced around. And I had to do something, and I didn't know what to do. And I got into this welding program, and it was the first place where I actually tried, and I did well. And, I was proud of doing well. I mean, there are so many weird little parallels. Like, I still have kind of a marrow-level fear of water. I just don't like water that much. But we were allowed to build a project, whatever we wanted. So I built a boat. I built an aluminum boat as a welder, and my welds got increasingly pretty as I went around. I still like a good weld, but, like, why would I build a boat? I'm not going to go out and do anything. But I built it. I think I went out in it once, and I sold it. But the other thing that I did was I joined the Creative Writing Club. And I don't even know why. I mean, I was just looking. I guess it was just like words were calling to me. And I even remember the little room where the club met. And I remember the very first poem I ever wrote in my life was about getting my tattoo that I got when I was 16 years old, and the teacher liked it so much that he had it published in the local newspaper.
8: Steve got his welding qualification, and in time, his facility with words would earn him a place on the prestigious Iowa Writers Workshop that's produced Pulitzer Prize winners and American Poets Laureate. In the meantime, to make ends meet, he worked as a cook at a ribs joint and posed as a nude model for a life drawing class, and that was when the Minotaur first appeared to him.
7: I was coming back from modeling for art classes, which is how I earned money. So, I grew up a kid ashamed of my body and shy. So what did I do? I became a nude model. But I was walking across a bridge over the Iowa River, and the phrase, the Minotaur takes a cigarette break, just came into my head. And I don't read fantasy, never did, still don't read fantasy. I hadn't been studying anything that would have led me in that direction that I remember. But, I've been paying attention to the nonsense in my head for so long that I recognize things that have some sizzle. And I thought, this is okay. So there's something here. And by the end of the bridge, I had the premise. This is a Minotaur working at a hotel. And he's got trouble with his horns. And he's like banging the pots around. And then by the evening, the poem, The Minotaur Takes a Cigarette Break, was done with very little revision. And the whole premise of my novel, his struggles, his alienation, and his kind of the practicality of his life as a cook, all of that stuff in the novel is contained in that poem.
8: And that's when the Minotaur entered your life. And as you said earlier, he never left. And you said at one point, I am the Minotaur. So I've got this image of you now as sort of a half welder, half poet, or half chef, half poet, something like that.
7: That's a good one. You can keep that.
8: What were the other connections you saw between yourself and this mythical creature?
7: So it was a year or two, probably two, after I wrote that poem that it became a novel. I was on an airplane, kind of half asleep in that dream state that's really productive most times. And I thought, I can make this a novel. You know, it is a book about feeling alienated and isolated and lonely and just trying to get by. And in the end, it's also a book about never give up hope, and potential is always out there. And I believe that, you know, the book has been in print for almost 30 years. I think everybody at some point knows what it's like to feel like the freak in the room with horns. Right? I just think it's a very familiar feeling. So that book has been alive for that long. And I'm through that side of my development in life. I feel pretty accepted and don't care when I'm not. So it's not like my horns bother me. So at this point, he's a kind of a ready-made vehicle that I can step in with my creativity.

0: happy, tired, and wordless. 6 hours on the bike, 234 miles.
1: Talking of your motorcycle Minotaur, let's have you in that guise for a moment. So you're on this writing path, incredibly successful. You become a motorbike riding, banjo playing professor.
2: Yes.
1: And you're coming up to 60 years old. And you're due a sabbatical from work, possibly retirement. And you're thinking about the things you love to do. And you come up with this idea for you and for Theseus, the banjo, and Ariadne, the motorbike, which is what?
2: One of the things that I really like doing is planning. I like planning much more than executing stuff sometimes. So I loved the planning of this ride. And the end result was I wanted to ride my motorcycle down south, kind of a return home, and play and sing at the graves of my banjo heroes. And all of those elements, except for the ride, like I'm not afraid to ride, that's a very comfortable thing. But playing and singing, even basically a room full of dead people, a graveyard, it was hard to think of doing, right? So I wanted to do that. And initially, it was going to be a much more kind of sonically, musically recorded, documented thing. Like I wanted that. But early into the trip, it became a writing project. And I hadn't been writing in a while, so it returned me to what I really do. So I was able to do all this stuff, but the core drive was a book.
1: And was this you hurling yourself at something that made you afraid?
2: Yes.
1: Or was something, it was, okay.
2: Yes, I mean, with kind of the hopes of, you know, get down in one of these graveyards and one of the ghosts would come up and say, you can actually sing and play, but that didn't happen.
1: Right. So what did happen? Tell us where you settled on going and how long that journey was going to be.
2: I didn't have an end time because I was on sabbatical and my wife is incredibly supportive. Like, she's also a poet and a writer, and, you know, we discovered a long time ago that time out of the house made us all work well together and be good. So I could be gone as long as I needed to go. Initially, I had a trajectory that took me down into Mississippi to see banjo players that I would have loved to have seen. But then reality crept in. Like, the bike is not very big. 500 miles on a day, it's just hard on the body. So in the end, I made this kind of, it looks a little bit like Italy. the shape of the ride looks a little bit like Italy. It's like a loop down the spine of the Appalachian Mountains and then kind of hooking back to, I was within 40 or 50 miles of where I grew up, but I didn't go home. And then coming back up, and I saw six or seven banjo players, and then one, I went to the grave. My final thing was the grave of one, this murder ballad, Omi Wise. I mean, it's a ballad that's been around for so long. And I played Omi Wise at Omi Wise's grave and had a little magical moment there because I put my banjo up against her headstone and it wiggled a little bit. I thought, okay,

0: So what's the murder ballad?
1: It's called Omi Wise, and sometimes it's Naomi Wise. Those murder ballads, which are, there's a full history on your side of the world. All the child ballads and all the ballads from the UK filtered in. So those kind of lyrics and stories found their other details and then the rhythms in the South, and then influenced and informed by the African rhythms and the much more percussive kind of stuff that the African tradition brought in. The lyrics are very loosey-goosey, but Naomi Wise was murdered by John Lewis because guys are bad sometimes. I mean, he tricked her and guys are bad, and that's what happened. And there are some very interesting kind of synchronicities in this ending up at Naomi Wise, which was always my plan. But one of my early visits was to Clarence Ashley's grave. And Clarence Ashley lived in the town where the sheriff who arrested John Lewis originated. It felt a little mystical. I don't know.
0: So which was the grave then of those that you visited that had the greatest effect on you?
1: It was very surprising. The grave that was most satisfying was the one that was hardest to find, and that was Dink Roberts at the end. But before that, you know, I wanted to go to Roscoe Holcomb's grave first because his voice, like, he is kind of the quintessential old hardscrabble farmer. His voice comes from somewhere deep up inside of his head. It's got this piercing quality that I wish I understood how a body made that sound, and I love it. So I went to him first and kind of broke through the fear of doing this. I thought, okay, I can do this. And the journey up to his grave was up this incredibly rutted gravel, like hard to ride on road. And I felt like I was, you know, earning my keep up there. And then to Doc Boggs, and I just kind of circled around, and they all had specific moments. They all had moments where I felt like, you know, I feel like I'm honoring these people. I feel like I'm accepted in this moment. And again, I don't believe in woodgy stuff, but I could allow for a presence because I'm very creative in that way. So it felt like I was accompanied.

0: After the break, Stephen sets himself a tricky challenge to find the grave of his banjo idol, Dink Roberts. This is Outlook.
1: This is the BBC World Service with the story of how a nation counts 1.4 billion people.
2: India has launched the largest population count the world has ever attempted.
3: Since the last census in 2011, India has added about 200 million people. That alone is more people than in the world's most populous countries.
2: It doesn't just record how many people live here. It captures religion, languages, housing conditions, education, work, and migration. And for the first time in nearly 100 years, caste is back on the agenda.
4: It's a big elephant in the whole society. I don't want anybody to know me for my caste, but for who I am.
2: There are more questions in this census than ever before, as India tries to understand itself in all its diversity.
1: Mapping India, the world's largest count. Saturday at 11 GMT.
0: In part two of Outlook, the British folk musician who crosses the British Isles, persuading traveller communities to share their songs with him.
5: The songs are the passport. I put myself through what I call the gypsy test, and I go in and go, I'm a singer, I'm interested in, I sing the old traveller songs. Do you know any? And they go, oh, you know about the songs? Go on, sing a song. And I will sing.
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6: BBC News with Emily Thomas. Gunmen have shot dead at least 11 people near Durban in South Africa. The victims were gathered at home in Kwamakuta Township when gunmen stormed in. Reports from Ethiopia say local forces in the northern region of Tigray have seized the airport in the capital, Mekelle. Ethiopian Airlines says it suspended flights to Mekelle and to the cities of Shirey and Aksum. The International Criminal Court has convicted a former Central African Republic militia leader for crimes against humanity, including torture and imprisonment during the country's civil war in 2013. Mohamed Syed Abdelkhani was a senior commander of the mainly Muslim Seleka rebel group that ousted President François Bozizé, plunging the country into a bloody sectarian conflict. Ukraine has accused Russia of increasing its targeting of civilian transport infrastructure after a fresh wave of strikes on petrol stations, shipping and railways. The capital, Kiev, was among the areas hit, with the city's mayor, Vitali Klitschko, saying two people had been killed and 25 more injured. The British Defence Secretary has said the UK is reviewing its deal to hand over the Chagos Islands to Mauritius. Wes Streeting confirmed the agreement was being looked at again because the United States does not support it. Venezuela's opposition leader Maria Corina Machado has been barred from returning to the country three times in one day, according to her team. As Venezuela's interim president arrived in New York for the UN summit on Monday, Ms. Machado attempted to travel to Venezuela by sea and then air, but was blocked. And China's teenage swimming sensation Yu Cidi has won her third gold medal at the Asian Games in Tokyo. The 13-year-old clinched her hat-trick with a victory in the 400-metre individual medley with a record time in the Asian Games. BBC News.
0: Hello, I'm Jo Fidgen. You're back with Outlook and back on the Appalachian Trail with American writer Stephen Sherrill, his motorbike Ariadne and banjo Theseus. It was 2021. And Stephen was visiting the graves of some of his favourite banjo players to sing for them. He'd grown up in the South, a bit of a scoundrel in his words, and the trip was a journey towards the past in more ways than one. The last musician on his list was Dink Roberts, an African-American farmer born in 1894 in North Carolina and recorded here in 1974 when he was 80.
7: I got drunk and fell in the wagon. No corn liquor, don't take no dragon.
8: His music is just so raw and fierce, and it could be said, you know, if you're critical in that way, it's not very musical. But I am so drawn to that kind of thing. Like, he was just rough and ragged.
0: What kinds of things did he sing about?
8: I mean, he sang some of the traditional songs. He sang, like, Old Dog Blue.
7: The old blue went out on a hunt.
8: The content of his songs was just the same. It was like poor life, poor Southern working person's life. So his content was kind of the same. It's just how he delivered it was breathtaking to me. But I had a hard time finding his actual grave. There's an online site called Find a Grave, which is a magical thing because you can put in anybody that's got any. It doesn't even have to be a famous person, and you can usually find pictures of their graves and the GPS coordinates. But I couldn't find Dink. I found the churchyard. There were three little separate parcels of graves, and he was not in any of them. And I thought, okay, maybe I should just play for this place. So I went back and I set up my stuff, and I looked back, you know, kind of in the corner of one of the parcels of graves, and there was a tree, and I hadn't seen a path that was clear to me when I started looking. And I went around, and there was his wife's grave was marked with a little brick headstone. And there was a depression right beside of hers that it was clearly Dink Roberts. Like, I was told that his grave probably wasn't marked. So discovering that after thinking I'd lost it just definitely moved me some. And I played for them. My playing from start to finish with Roscoe Holcomb and then all around, like, the act of setting up all the technology and recording it, I did it. But it became less important than just kind of having the experience. So by the time I finished Dink, I knew it was my last grave. I knew it was the last kind of place I was going to be. And there was this sense of resolution or satisfaction or something. Like, just, you know, I don't know how I would describe what happened at all of those graves in a way that didn't sound cheap or schlocky or you know, too woodgy-woodgy. But I felt it all.

0: So tell me a bit more about your visit to this grave in particular, but to all the graves. You'd sing and you'd commune to the extent that you could. What else would you do on those visits to the graves?
1: I always thank them at the end. I just thank them for letting me play for them and thank them for their music. I also, so Theseus is a small travel banjo. It's not very big. But I rubbed a little dirt from every grave onto the head of the banjo. So I have all these little seven smudges of dirt around the banjo. But I also took seven little tin cans and I collected some grave dirt from all of them. So I have these little cans of grave dirt and the smudges on my banjo, and I left them like, you know a banjo, right? So a banjo, the head of a banjo is held on by hooks, these little metal hooks that kind of loop around and bolt at the bottom. So I left a banjo hook at every grave. And the banjo hooks came from the very first banjo I ever owned, which I got from my brother because he stopped playing it. He didn't ever practice. So I left something of myself down there and took some dirt away from them.
0: So Theseus came back a different banjo.
1: Yes, he did.
0: and you know what I'm going to ask. Did you come back a different person?
1: I mean, it felt like it took months for me to kind of come back to being in my body as a person in Pennsylvania after this. You know, it was a 21-day trip. Like 2,500 miles, almost exactly. And it's possible that that trip made me let go of this identity of myself as a performer and kind of be done with that. Like I've always had this kind of, I want to do this, get up and sing and stuff like, and make music in front of people. And I think that journey helped me realize that that's really not what I want to do. Like, I like music. I still have my banjos. I still make noise from time to time. I don't need to do that in front of people. So I think it was a letting go. And again, it was going from COVID, you know, it was kind of tipping into retirement. My father's very old and has dementia and kind of going close to that place. But that's the place that I had to escape so far away from to become anything like who I am today. So I couldn't go all the way back. It was just like tying a knot. How about that? It's like tying up a knot in a good way.
0: Stephen Sherrill, whose book about his journey is called Motorcycles, Minotaurs and Banjos. Time to put down your banjo and pick up your Scandinavian willow flute if you have one, or your Indian shruti box, or even your Japanese koto. All of them beloved by British musician Sam Lee. Where banjo music is rooted in African and American folk traditions, a lot of folk music of the British Isles grew up from traveller communities. It too stays outside the mainstream and thrives in out-of-the-way places and often behind closed doors. But for many years now, Sam has been going looking for it, hoping to save the songs and their stories from dying out. He then records his own take on them with a distinctive jazzy flavour and global feel. It's a far cry from his old occupation as a burlesque dancer, but maybe not so far away from his other passion, wilderness survival skills. In 2016, he spoke and sang to Outlook's Nikki Paxman.

0: Sam, the single off your new CD, The Fade in Time, is Blackbird. Beautiful song. It seems to be about a woman who's lamenting the fact that her lost lover has gone away to war. He's become a soldier.
1: Well, it's a song I learnt from an old gypsy singer from Shropshire, a Romany gypsy called Mae Bradley. She has this unique modal tune that you can really hear the echoes of the east of India, of Azerbaijan, in this kind of unique decorative way that she has reappraised this classic song.
0: An old soldier and he's neat, tall and fair. And your arrangement is very fresh, very new, very exciting.
1: Well, the way I've learnt it is that it's like all songs, unaccompanied, absolutely no instrumentation. And yeah, I wanted to bring a real sense of the drama, big percussion, big drums, and also kind of hammering pianos.
2: For some people's talking that I'm out of my mind.
0: Now, you're a city boy. You're born in London. Yeah. And I know that you've been an art student, an anthropology student, a dance student, a professional dancer. And all along, you've also been a wilderness survival expert. But where did you first hear folk songs? Where did you first get the bug for folk songs?
1: The initial immersion in it was as a child going camping and sitting around the campfire in an organisation, a community that had a very strong fireside singing tradition. But I didn't know what it was and where it came from. And when I went into the kind of serious end of it, I was in my mid-20s and I was doing a lot of research in the library and meeting lots of academics, researching folk music, and I suddenly found the sound archives in the libraries, in the British Library, and hearing those voices of the real people who'd sung those songs suddenly made me understand that there was an indigenous culture in Britain. All sorts of ancient things I sort of assumed only existed in other worlds, other countries.
0: Yeah. So from the beginning, your passion for folk song went hand in hand with your passion for the land.
1: Yeah, very much. And the two are inextricable, really.
2: I'll take my dog.
0: And there's a song on The Fade in Time, the second album.
2: And my egg and
0: Air Dog, yeah. Which seems to be very much about quite an ambiguous relationship with nature, really. It's about killing hares and having to hunt them, but at the same time loving them.
1: Yeah. It's a dependency that we have, so there's a great reverence of the animal. Within the lyrics, there's this poetry about lay you down, my poor pussycat, for your uncle now he is coming.
0: Is the pussycat the hare?
1: The pussycat, yeah, it's the old gypsy name for the hare. Your uncle, this kind of power. I think the uncle is almost like, you know, almost like God coming to come and take the spirit of the hare away to offer the body for food.

0: what does it mean to be a wilderness survival expert? That you know about plants and things.
1: Yeah, I love plants. I love trees. I love fungi as well.
0: I've read somewhere that your favourite plant is the stinging nettle.
1: Indeed.
0: Why is that?
1: They, for me, represent, like folk songs, everybody hated folk songs. Nobody wanted to sing them. Everyone hates stinging nettles, wants to get rid of them. But actually, nettles are the most incredible plant. You know, we lived off them. They're highly nutritious in iron and the formic acid in the stings is a very important healer. But also the fibre. We used to make most of our clothes. The German army in First World War was entirely made out of sting nettle fibre. So it used to be our rope, fishing nets, everything. It was such a versatile material.
0: And there's a metaphor for the music in that.
1: Exactly.
0: Tell me how it worked practically in the early years. You were dancing in rubber trousers on the West End stage. Hot pants.
1: There was no legs, I'm afraid. I remember every night getting into my costume, put the glitter on, the talcum powder, getting into my costume, and then I'd sit under my dressing room table with headphones and I'd be learning songs. These old farmers, these recordings from the 40s and 50s, just drinking in old songs. It was such two worlds completely clashing with each other. You know, it paid

0: You said, you started out by driving up the motorway, finding a caravan site and knocking on the door of traveller communities. How do you do that? How do you get across, not just across the threshold, but then into the heart of the community where they'll share the precious culture with you?
1: The songs are the passport. I put myself through what I call the gypsy test, and I go in and go, I'm a singer, I'm interested in, I sing the old traveller songs. Do you know anywhere? And they go, oh, you know about the songs? Go on, sing a song.
0: Ah.
1: And I will put myself in that position and I will sing. I'll sing a song. For it's goodbye, my darling, it won't be for long. And they hear that and they're kind of, so they're like, come in, sit down. What do you want to drink? And that's always it. You know, once I've sung a song, they know I'm not the tax man, the social services, you know, the police.
0: Because the thing is that, you know, traveller communities in Britain are a strong communities with a strong sense of identity and, you know, essentially outside of the system.
1: And absolutely. And they approach generally with a huge amount of distrust and secrecy because they've been exploited and treated so terribly. In fact, one of the most wonderful singers is an Irish traveller. I heard him sing down the phone and I travelled all the way across Ireland, got to the town, phoned up, and he was like, no, don't want you coming over. And I just went to the house, I knocked on the door, and they refused to let me in. And eventually what I did, I mean, I went to the kitchen window that was open, and I wedged myself in the open window with a box of chocolates, a CD of recordings I made of other members of that family. And I just basically for 20 minutes pleaded with him to let me in, that you need to sing your songs. I need to hear you sing. I need to record you. Otherwise, it'll disappear. And after 20 minutes, he let me in. And he's one of the greatest singers I've ever heard, let alone recorded. And, you know, you realise that for him, giving them away was, singing the songs out was, they are his family. They are, all his parents and his uncles and brothers and that generation have all passed on now. So all he has is their songs.
0: To sing them out, does that mean out of the community?
1: Yeah, for them to be recorded and taken away and be made into commercial recordings. You know, it's very dangerous. But, you know, I've got to know him now and he now understands what I do in terms of trying to keep them alive. And he's embraced the work I do. And because I'm not just in it for the kind of quick hit. I want those songs to survive and the memory of those people I've learnt them from to go with them for many, many years onwards.
0: Give me a hint. Were there any unusual tales within those songs?
1: Oh, yeah. Well, the great one he sang was The Scaffold, a song called The Streets of Derry or The Derry Jail. It's a great old ballad about a man about to be hung on the gallows. It's him waiting for his pardon to come and his father and sister are there and they've all come to try and save him and none of them can help. And it goes, I'll just give you a little blast of it. For it's I'm in love with the nicest young man, the nicest young man my two eyes have seen. And it's out to gain him, sure I will not try then. He has his sentence, it is to be hung, and so on.
2: British folk singer and song collector Sam Lee. He was speaking to Nikki Paxman. Thanks for your company today. The producer was Radek Boschetti. I'm Jo Fidgen. Please do send us your comments to outlook@bbc.com, or if you prefer to leave us a voice note, our WhatsApp number is +44 330 678 2707. It's also on the website in case you didn't have time to find a pen. While you're there, do have a browse around the
3: Hello, this
2: archive.
3: Is Business Daily from the BBC World Service. I'm Luke Wilson. With trade tensions running high between the world's two biggest economies, what's it like to run a Chinese business as an American founder? That's the situation Jacob Rothman finds himself in, the co-founder of Velong Enterprises, which manufactures and exports cooking equipment from its headquarters in Shanghai to some of the world's biggest retailers. Welcome to the programme, Jacob. So we're talking a lot about the US and China this week because of the meeting between Donald Trump

0: Xi Jinping. We want to talk about your experience running a business in China for more than two decades, but we'll start, as you did, I guess, in the US. You grew up in California, and didn't you, and helped out with your parents' business. Can you tell us a bit about that?
1: My family had a manufacturing business. And when I was a kid, I grew up watching my father move his factory from Carpinteria, California, which is right outside where I grew up in Santa Barbara, to Knoxville, Tennessee, then eventually to Laredo, Texas, in a maquiladora. So the early part of my life oddly mirrors what I'm going through now, which is change in manufacturing and government policy. NAFTA ended up changing everything for us. And that's how I got to China originally.
0: Yeah. And what did you learn from that business? It was a broom and brush business. Is that right?
1: Yeah, brooms, mops, and brushes. Really, how I got to China was I got thrown out of college. And in that time, in the interim, I went to go work in the factory in Stockton, California. I really learned quite a bit that's applicable today. My father, as you might imagine, wasn't pleased with me. So he gave me a broken down station wagon, loaded the back of the station wagon full of product. And I went around Northern California selling brooms, mops, and brushes to hardware stores and chasing around family-owned businesses, because hardware stores in the United States are usually owned by, mom and pop type of operations, and chasing them around on their lunch breaks, trying to get them interested in selling my product is not much different from what I do today, just on a larger scale.
0: Absolutely. And not to make you dwell on it too much, but let's talk a bit about college, because you didn't go to study anything business related, did you?
1: No, not at all. I thought when I got out of school that I actually was going to be a rabbi, which didn't work out. So, I didn't actually become a rabbi. But I think being a liberal arts major in college was actually perfect for what I was experiencing when I first got to China. I first went in the late 1990s, early 2000s. And I think what kept me here and got me fascinated with China was all of the social change and what I was watching on the ground. And I actually think a liberal arts education was a perfect training for coming here at that time.
0: Did you go down that route with that in mind, or are you kind of looking back now thinking, yeah, that did prepare me quite well for this?
1: No, absolutely not. I mean, we never know where life is going to take us. And I think when I was in college and studying, I never thought that I would end up in China. But what I learned there and studying religion and psychology and philosophy got me fascinated to be in China and actually more recently in India, where I'm surrounded by the religions that I studied when I was in college.
0: Let's talk about that first trip to China then. Tell us about it. Do you remember it? Do you remember the feeling going there?
1: Yeah, I remember it like it was yesterday. And actually, when I first got here, I used to get around on motorcycle taxis, going to small factories, making relatively simple products. And you could feel at that time how exciting and how different and the energy of China then. You knew something was happening. And I felt as if I was watching history in front of me. And I wanted to be a part of it.
0: And for people who weren't there at the time, maybe don't remember that time, that was really when we saw, I guess, the China that we know now starting, wasn't it? There's this sort of title that we got as the factory of the world, that kind of thing.
1: Yeah, I mean, it really happened quite a bit earlier with reform and opening and Deng Xiaoping making Shenzhen a special economic zone. But I would say right around China's entry into the WTO in 2001, it's really where things started taking off. And anyone at the time with an injection molding machine and a dream could make a business. And a lot of my friends at the time, Chinese factory owners, they were farmers or fishermen a few years before, and they were opening factories.
0: And your first visit was just that, wasn't it? It was a visit. You weren't planning to stay. What changed for you?
1: I went on a sourcing trip just to come over here and see and learn what factories were like and doing business in China. And like I said, I really caught the bug and wanted to stay.
0: It feels like we should also talk about the other person who's crucial to your story and Vlong Enterprises' story. That's your relationship with Ivan Chen. Tell us about him and that relationship. Am I right in saying it started as a buyer-supplier situation?
1: Yeah, like I said, I came over here and I opened a sourcing office in Shanghai. And so Ivan was one of my suppliers, and he had a small factory in a town called Yangjiang, which is in Guangdong province in the southern part of China. And he came to our office and was one of the only people at that time who brought a designer with him. And that designer is still working for us today. His name's Benny. And none of the other suppliers at the time were doing that. I mean, if you wind the clock back 20 years ago, China itself, the manufacturing prowess for the most part, was managed by Hong Kong or Taiwanese business people. And people actually looked down on mainland factories. They had a lot of concerns about quality and consistency and ability to develop products. So Ivan coming to my office in Shanghai, bringing a designer with him, was really quite innovative at the time. And that's where our relationship started.
0: And do you think there's something to be said, obviously the two of you, very different backgrounds, bringing different things to the table. Do you think that was an advantage?
1: Yeah, I do. Ivan really completes me. I don't say it. The things that he can do, I'm not very good at. And the things that I can do, same. We are very transparent and communicated frequently and developed a culture of really openness, respect for each other's culture. I mean, our company culture now really reflects Ivan and my relationship and the fact that we were able to just really blend the best of both cultures.
0: And take us back to that. What was it like in those early days trying to grow VLong into what we see now?
1: I don't think really did anything that different or amazing. We just grew with our customers. We worked hard and we adapted. I remember the first time we had what for us was a very big number. We didn't have a lot of money at the time. I bought two watches, one for me and one for Ivan. And during our Lunar New Year celebrations, we got on stage and I said, Ivan, I want to give you this watch. And will you take me in good profit and bad profit and good shipments and bad shipments and quality and poor quality? And we got married right on stage. So, you know, we really just had a blast developing this company.
0: There'll be people listening to this who probably think that manufacturing businesses set up in China for one thing and one thing only, and that's cheap labor. Do you think that's fair?
1: Sure, in the beginning. Yeah, I mean, in the beginning, that's what people were looking for is low-cost labor. And the WTO, entrance of the WTO certainly helped that. It opened borders and allowed Chinese factories to expand. But it's not the case now. It's certainly not lowest cost. Labor rates here are higher than in India, higher than Cambodia and Thailand and Vietnam. And now the way we stay competitive is through automation.
0: And you talked about buying the watches as a big moment and the success you've had. When did you realize, I guess, another big moment that what you'd built had become a serious global business? Do you remember that moment, that feeling?
1: You know, I wish I did. Oftentimes, and maybe other founders or entrepreneurs have the same feeling. You look back and say, how did I get here? How did I get here? It was just one problem-solving event after another. I don't think there was any eureka moment for us. We didn't develop a unique technology or way of doing business, but it was the ability to adapt, to change with the times in China. I want to add to that, it's not just automation, it's also the design and creativity and general business drive that keeps China going now and makes it as competitive and amazing as it is.
0: You're listening to Founders from the BBC World Service. I'm Luke Wilson, and today I'm speaking to Jacob Roy, founder of the Chinese manufacturer VLong Enterprises. One problem you've talked about in the past, I was reading an interview you did with the Wall Street Journal in 2022, every customer you had was encouraging you to manufacture outside China. Tell us a bit about that. What were they afraid of? Did it come as a surprise to you?
1: Well, yeah, it did. We built a factory about 5 or 6 years ago with IKEA. And I thought when we completed that factory, that was going to be the crowning achievement of our career. And we could kind of sit in China and keep growing organically. We're a privately held company, so we weren't looking for massive growth numbers, but you know, enjoy the process because we had gotten to a scale and business looked great. And then along came President Trump, and he really changed the dynamic of manufacturing globally, but specifically in China.
0: And you mentioned you have ended up expanding into Cambodia and India. Tell us about that process.
1: The early people who went found themselves, particularly in Cambodia and Vietnam and maybe in Thailand, as almost like landing on the moon. One of the amazing things about being in China is the complexity of the supply chain here. And I don't just mean for me, my finished products, but the molds and parts and pieces and raw materials. We have everything at our fingertips here. And that's why China is as great as it is the integrated supply chain. But when you go to another country, particularly in Southeast Asia, India has quite a bit more developed, but Southeast Asia, like I said, it's like landing on the moon. There's nobody there to help you. And it's more so now. At the time that we went in President Trump's first term, there was nothing. And so it was very difficult bringing raw materials from China and bringing some of our factory managers and staff to help train the Cambodians and our team there. It was very difficult. And it still is difficult now.
0: And I was going to say, has it worked? Do you think Vlong is kind of in a stronger place because of that?
1: Oh, yeah, it really defined us as a company. And if there was a eureka moment, it was that adaptability and courage, maybe, to go abroad. But now, bringing things back around to your earlier question, President Trump and Xi are meeting and they could change everything again. They're considering lowering tariffs again, which might make the delta between manufacturing in another country and manufacturing in China narrowed, which will slow this rate of factories leaving China.
0: And what does that feel like to run a business where, you're trying to make investment decisions that might take 10, 20 years to pay off? And as you say, it could be derailed in a night by something a politician does, says, changes his mind. What's that like?
1: Well, we're on the radio, so I can't use the words I want to, but it's pretty tough. So, I mean, we made this enormous bet on Cambodia. We have over 1,000 workers there now, and we have quite a large infrastructure in India as well. And Thailand is just coming on. And most customers are transactional. They want the lowest price and best service. And if that doesn't happen abroad, as we're training up different countries, Cambodia and Thailand, Vietnam, India, if that doesn't happen fast enough, my concern is that customers will go back to China. And in some sense, that's great. I can go back to my earlier comments where I can just grow the business with Ivan in China and be more comfortable. But we did make these investments and we have a commitment to our workers and staff in India and in Cambodia. And it feels like betrayal.
0: And do you feel you could grow Vlong in the same way as you did 20 years ago if you started it today?
1: That's a good question. Things have gotten a lot more competitive. In the very beginning, the level of competition, it wasn't as intense as it is now. In our small factory town, there's a lot of people that can do amazing things. And at that time, we were all pretty much at the same level. But as we grew in competency and design and engineering and automation. And to do that now would be very hard. To compete against somebody at our scale now would be difficult. You can do it, but it's not easy.
0: Donald Trump has talked a lot about the fact that these tariffs are at least in part about bringing manufacturing back to the United States. Is there a world where you could manufacture your goods in the US?
1: I don't think so. I mean, if you look at our policies of bringing workers into the United States and people, whether it's high-skilled labor or whether it's factory labor, if we don't go back to our roots, which is opening the door to immigrants and bringing people into our country, how are we going to support factories? I don't see it. We don't have the infrastructure. We don't have the raw materials. And really, we don't have the drive to do it. And there's no reason to do it. So we've looked at over the last couple of years, bringing our products to the United States. Mexico was the closest we got. But I can't imagine a world where we would do what we do in the United States.
0: And we have this meeting, of course, between Presidents Trump and Xi and a trade truce currently in place between the US and China. Is that the best you can hope for as a Chinese business who wants to export into America, that that trade truce will continue? Do you think there's any hope of some kind of deal that moves things back to opening the door, as you said?
1: I think it's temporary. I think the desire on both sides, on the Democratic and Republican side, to work with China in a good, open, and way is behind us. I think the competition, whether it's the Thucydides trap, or that's going to lead to both of these countries continually to provoke each other, I think it's going to be difficult. I don't think we're going to go back to the Clinton days and the WTO, where we realized that we needed China and China needed the United States. And we had this great reciprocal relationship. Manufacturing is spread around the world. Europe now has a free trade agreement, as you probably know, with India. And I don't think we're going to go back to that time. And I think, unfortunately, both countries are going to keep provoking each other.
0: And it's not just Vlong. You've also founded Platform 88 to help other entrepreneurs make their products. Tell us about that, Jacob, what that involves and why you wanted to start doing that.
1: Well, that goes back, and it's not a separate company. It's the innovation division of VLong, or a startup division. We started that about 10, 12 years ago, at a time when Kickstarter, Indiegogo, I think you have Dragon's Den in the UK, where entrepreneurs were starting businesses. And many of them were young entrepreneurs, and they were raising money and they were borrowing money from parents and friends and trying to launch businesses. And many of them were making really bad decisions on factories because they just didn't know. And we wanted to create a part of our company that would actually help them. Maybe it goes back to my earlier rabbinical desires. I felt like we had something that we could offer and help provide a platform for entrepreneurs. And that's what we did. And it's become a really fascinating part of our business, where innovation and raw materials and technology kind of come together with what we do. And it's been very exciting. There's been some great companies that have launched out of there.
0: And I guess that's part of taking the lessons you've learned over the past 20, 25 years and helping the future generation. If you could go back to that first sourcing trip to China 20, 25 years ago, sit beside the young Jacob Rothman on the plane, what would you say to him from all that you've learned in that time?
1: I would say, you know, just to have more confidence in the way things change. We get set in our ways. We think that it has to be this way, and it really never is. You have to keep adapting. You have to keep changing, and being open to that and accepting of that would have given me quite a lot less anxiety.
0: A great piece of advice. Thank you. Jacob Rothman, Enterprises, thank you so much for talking to us.
1: Thanks for having me on.
0: That's all for this episode of Founders for Business Daily from the BBC World Service. I'm Luke Wilson. The producer was Bissi Adebayo. You can catch up on all of our previous episodes by subscribing to Business Daily wherever you get your podcasts, and please leave us a review if you can. Thanks for listening.
2: 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From the land of the Wapichan people, Radio Aisharton is relaying the voice of Guyana.
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0: Health Minister Dr. Frank Anthony was appointed in the midst of the COVID-19 pandemic in 2020. After handling the pandemic, the health ministry started its work in transforming the health sector.
1: We spend a lot of resources adding new facilities, so we were able just last year to open 6 new hospitals. Those hospitals are located at Lima, Dekandran, Diamond, and Moore, Bath, and of course at number 75.
2: These new hospitals have been providing critical services to patients in those parts of the country, and according to statistics, have served thousands of persons, both local and foreign nationals.
1: These hospitals have already, over the last year, served thousands of patients, getting them their surgery in a timely manner, closer to their homes. We have been able to do a lot of laboratory tests for them. Many patients before did not have access to CT scans if needed. And in each of these hospitals, we have a CT scan. We have 24-hour accident and emergency services, laboratory services, pharmacy services, and the inpatient facilities are some of the best that we have in the country.
0: These hospitals have added about 450 new beds across the regions. More people have also been trained to deliver better service to patients.
1: We now have more nurses. We've trained, I would say, in excess of 1,000 nurses. The most recent batch came from our hybrid program, where we trained close to 669 new nurses, and they're all employed in the system.
2: The Patient Care Assistant and Medics program aim to have these persons in all health centers all across the country.
1: In terms of workforce, we have done quite a lot in training and retaining people in the health sector. I would say over the last 3 to 4 years, we have employed close to 4,000 healthcare workers, and that's a significant jump from

0: it used to be.
1: With all of these new hospitals and upgrades to health facilities, a number of services have been decentralized. Madhya has been highlighted as an exemplary hospital, which has 14 doctors, including specialists, and several new services like ophthalmology and dentistry, among other services.
0: We are very proud of the transformation that is happening, but more importantly is that patients now can benefit from these services. And that to us is the most important thing.
1: Several new hospitals are currently under construction in various parts of the country and is expected to raise the standard of healthcare services provided in the hinterland and other parts of Guyana. That includes a 120-bed West Demerara hospital, which will be completed at the end of next year. This new hospital will have at least 4 operating theatres, modern accident and emergency department, a new imaging suite which will do x-rays, CT scans and MRIs, among other modern amenities.
0: We have a cath lab that we are putting in, and we use cath labs to be able to do cardiac operations. So we will be putting in that in the new hospital. So when that new hospital opens, they'll be able to get cardiac services there, meaning that somebody in that region, they don't necessarily have to come to Georgetown to get a stent. They'll be able to get those services in Region 3.
1: A new 50-bed hospital is being built at K2, which will complement the Madhya Hospital. Region 1 will also benefit from a modern hospital at Moruka.
0: That's going to be a 50-bed hospital, and again, it would have all these facilities that we've been talking about, imaging, accident and emergency, good wards, specialized services, 2 operating theaters. So a lot of things that we currently cannot do in Region 1, we'll now be able to do with a new hospital.
1: The people of Region 9 will also benefit from a larger hospital at Lethem, and the ministry has already started decanting a specialist team so that their services will be readily available there.
0: We have a bigger hospital that we're putting in at Lethem, and that's because we see more people coming to us for services in Lethem. Currently, for surgical services, we've seen patients from Brazil coming across to get surgical services. So with the new hospital, we have approximately 100 beds there. We would be able to satisfy the demand that we currently have.
1: A new hospital at Bartica will be completed in 2028. The existing district hospitals at Kamarang, Anai, and Sand Creek have all been updated and theatres have been added to facilitate visiting surgical teams. The community of Kamarang has also decided to allocate land for the construction of a new hospital there, and this new hospital is currently in its design phase.
0: So you will have a series of new facilities that would come on stream between next year and in 2028. And these facilities would obviously improve the quality of care that we are delivering to people in the interior of Guyana.
1: In addition to all of the new hospitals, the government has constructed some 35 new health centers and health posts in the last 3 years. The health ministry has also started new technologically advanced methods of delivering health care.
0: In 135 different locations now across the interior, we have telemedicine. So if a patient comes to one of these facilities and the community health worker would like to get some assistance, they'll then go on their computer, connect with a doctor in one of the hospitals. You can connect directly to Georgetown Hospital. You can connect here with a doctor at the ministry, or you can connect in Lethem or any one of the hospitals. And a doctor can guide that community health worker as it regards to the patient that they have before them.
1: The doctors in Georgetown through telemedicine determine if the patient can be treated locally or needs to be transferred. If they need to be transferred to Georgetown, a medevac is arranged. In addition, the ministry uses 2 drones to deliver critical medical supplies to various parts of the country with a range of 150 kilometers.
0: Say, somebody in a remote community need maybe a blood transfusion, we can probably send the blood in. If somebody need anti-venom, because we're not storing anti-venom in every facility, right? These things have to be stored in proper conditions and so forth. But let's say somebody is bitten by a snake, they need anti-venom, we can fly that in with a drone.
1: Persons are now being trained in robotics and operations are being done using robots. Eventually, the robots will be at major hospitals, and because the surgeries are minimally invasive, patients will be able to recover faster without traveling far from home.
2: He noted that eventually more and more of these surgeries will be converted into robotic surgeries.
0: We are the only country right now in the English-speaking Caribbean that is doing robotic surgery. And we think that a lot of surgeons across the region would want to come to Guyana to get that experience. So that's something that we're going to be offering training for Caribbean doctors to come here and learn robotic surgery.
1: New technologies will also be added to the health sector, including the reuse of blood from bleeding patients.
0: So that's called auto-transfusion. And we have bought the equipment so that we'll be able to do that. We did that type of transfusion a couple months back. It was quite successful. And we now have 10 other or 9 other machines that we have placed in different hospitals across the country, so that they can do auto transfusion. So this is a totally new technology that has been introduced.
1: Cath labs will also be introduced throughout the country. This will give people more access to cardiac care. Other surgeries like knees and hip surgeries will be decentralized and done at different hospitals around the country.
2: While there has been tremendous transformation in the health sector in the last 6 years, this is just the beginning.
3: Mr. President, thank you for sitting down to discuss the mid-year report 2026. We get right into it to ask about challenges your government has faced when it comes to managing the country, particularly the global circumstances. If you can elaborate for us.
4: Thank you, Marcel. First of all, whilst I acknowledge the tremendous continued growth and advancement of our economy, as you rightfully pointed out, Guyana is not an isolated case. We do not exist in a hemisphere by ourselves. We are part of a global system. And since this year would have started, well, even before the year started, there has been tremendous shocks in the global system. Shocks that has resulted in short, medium, and long-term challenges for economies across the world. Whilst our economy is growing at a rapid pace, we are also importing a lot of what we consume still. We still rely on imported refined products to drive this expansion. The entire trade arrangement and trade system has been uprooted globally. We see more countries moving towards nationalistic actions to protect their own economy. We see the challenge of global conflict, wars, affecting supply chain, disrupting transport and logistic routes, uprooting the maritime transportation sector, the aviation sector, driving costs up globally, driving inflation up globally, and increasing substantially the input costs of goods, material, even services. So the current trade climate, political climate, coupled with the the natural disasters the world has undergone in the first half of this year, destroying massive expanse of agricultural production, droughts across the global system, excessive flooding in some instances, all affecting the supply of food whilst demand continue to rise. The war in Ukraine and Russia continues, driving up the cost of fertilizer, grains, natural gas. The Middle East war has taken natural gas out of the global system. Natural gas, critical for energy, critical for fertilizer, critical for agrochemicals, critical for the pharmaceutical industry. And all of these things have influenced major cost changes in an upward trajectory globally. And we are not spared from that. We're not spared from that. Because all the input for agriculture is imported, the machinery is imported, so the cost of transportation, the new insurance fees, all are passed on to Guyana. We also would have seen if you look at diesel, from the beginning of this year to now, is an 89% increase GPL is faced with, as I discussed earlier. But as a government, we have not passed on a cent of this increase to the consumer. This is not the case in many countries in our hemisphere in the world. And just like GPL, a lot of GWI operation comes from the cost of energy. And they too have to absorb that cost. Again, the government did not pass on any of that cost to the consumer. The government continues to subsidize and absorb these shocks. So whilst one can argue, and it's an important part of our growth, the 33%, that we had more revenue coming in from oil and gas, we also had greater levels of subsidies that were required and will still be required for energy, water. And at the same time, we are utilizing more resources to cover the global changes in price. So it is in that context, global context, that the economy operates. And then locally, earlier this year, we had some excessive rainfall that went beyond the season. And then now we are faced with long periods of drought. So our production would have been affected. So climate challenges is affecting us. However, our strategies to increase the decoration of gold and having a more robust system has also seen an increase in that. Miners, when you look at the increase in costs that miners are also faced with, the entire productive sector, the construction sector, whether it's government infrastructure or private sector infrastructure, all of these increases are passed on. And to manage this global challenge, manage the local challenge that we have, and tame inflation, and keep prices at the level we have kept it, speaks volume about, one, our management of the economy, two, the type of policies and programs that we're implementing to safeguard the population and to protect against price shocks. So I would say, Marcel, that it has not been easy. It has been challenging the first 6 months, and managing in the international context and local context required constant analysis of our policies, our fiscal measures, the tools that are available to us. we already maximize most of the tools because there is no tax we collect. Excise tax on imported refined products, the fuel, zero. So we are looking at opportunities ahead of us that can further expand, can leverage the liquidity in the banking sector, especially from the household level, and further expand opportunity to increase the earning potential of that liquidity and to have more revenue coming in at the household level, creating new opportunities, advancing new opportunities, and to find innovative ways through which the government also will invest in programs that secure quality of life and advance household aspirations, whether it's home ownership, social housing, supporting agriculture, the Ghana Development Bank. All of these are programs and policies that would create economic empowerment opportunity and income earning potential for ordinary Guyanese families.
3: That you would say it would assist the ordinary citizen. You spoke of the challenges as of June 30th. We're looking at the mid-year report overview. We have this 33.3% increase, full year projected 20.8%, non-oil growth 10.1%, and all of that. When the average citizen hears these numbers, it doesn't translate much to them just hearing the numbers. They would want to know how is it that this, coupled with increased revenues from oil and gas, how does it translate to me benefiting especially food, power, transport, that kind of thing?
4: So I gave you the example of the energy costs for GPL. That will be tens of billions of dollars that was not budgeted for, that the government will be absorbing additionally in this budget on behalf of the Guyanese population. The same will happen for Guyana Water Incorporated. That increase will not be passed on to the consumer because the government is absorbing that cost. The foregone revenue from the excise tax on fuel is a cost the government, hundreds of billions over the years, a cost the government is absorbing on behalf of the consumer. If we did not do that, then that cost would have been passed on to the consumer. Then we have to finance all the other programs, the regional hospitals, the billing out of the hospitals, the increased provision of specialized treatment in healthcare has to be financed. We have the transportation grant given to children, the increases in old age pension, meeting the increases in salaries for this year. We also have to finance the Because We Care grant. We have to finance the increased demand from communities on social infrastructure, community infrastructure, building out infrastructure to enhance and increase productivity, reduce the input costs, support more drainage and irrigation program. Because now with the weather condition, we are in a position when you have excessive rainfall, you have to pump water out into the Atlantic. When you have drought season for the farmers, you have to pump water from the backlands or release water into the system for irrigation purposes. These are all challenges that we have. When you have to keep Gaisuku going, you have increased subsidies because of the increase in the costs of fuel. So the challenge of meeting the expectation of the people, financing that expectation, financing the existing program, and achieving the existing program despite the increase in the costs and the price, and still working on critical investments that will bring down the cost of energy by half, which is the gas-to-energy project. We have the Malice Falls project, working on the infrastructure that would enhance job opportunity and create higher levels of earning with the infrastructure necessary for the manufacturing hub, agro-processing hub, industrial hub, investing in farm-to-market access road to build out mega farms to create the opportunity for increased productivity and production. All of these things are ongoing at the same time, has to be financed. And all of this will lead, while not to the immediate, to the medium and long-term benefit of the Guyanese people. So these are some of the things that, and also, you know, supporting farmers with fertilizer subsidy, the fisher folk with special subsidies to assist them. And we are going to continue to look at interventions that may become necessary given the global economic condition in the coming months ahead of us. We don't know. We have an idea of how long this dry season will continue. We don't know what additional burden that will put on the budget itself, but we will have to ensure that we're in a position to finance that.
3: You especially agriculture. I was honing in on that, and you began elaborating. The report shows that 40 of the 113.2 billion for the agri sector was spent. With this 70 plus remaining, El Nino's upon us. The global crisis is upon us. Is this enough to cushion the shocks? And what measures, especially for agri, to keep those food prices stable here are in place?
4: So before I get to agriculture, it's not only about the input costs. Take energy, for example. The demand for energy has increased rapidly. So it is a whole host of factors in the rest of the year that we have to take into consideration that will require financing. You know, we are going to launch the farmers markets across the country to ease the price transfers between the wholesale and retailers. For example, through Guyana Marketing Corporation, we have chicken now on the market for $380, eggs at lower prices. But we have to now make the farmers market more structured. Mm-hmm. Look at important goods, important commodities that the household need. And then also continue the expansion of agriculture to be more diverse and resilient. That is why we're looking at onion production in Guyana. We're looking at the production of potatoes. We're looking at the production of more of what we consume, the red beans, the black eye, the soya beans, moving to value creation in soya oil, having a project now where all our hatching eggs can be produced right here, expanding the poultry production, keeping a productive system that allows us enough capacity to withstand short shocks, short-term shocks, because when you look, if your consumption of chicken is X and your production is X minus a value, then there's a shortfall. In every country, they face these circumstances. But we have to ensure that we always have a buffer. So it's not only investing in more production of chicken, but also in the storage facility, so that we can have always excess production, enough storage for excess production to create a buffer to maintain supply, but also to maintain price stability in the market. And that's important for us. And that is just one example. The same thing we can say for beef. We are looking now at supporting the farmers in the hinterland to bring their animals down to the the abattoir in Anvowak so that we can have beef, the cost of beef on the market lowered and kept at maybe a level that it was 2-3 years ago, which is a uphill task given the price that is increasing across the region. But we're committed to doing this by increasing supply, by identifying wider sources of supply, encouraging our farmers to invest more in their stocks so that we can enable the demand-supply structure to work more in favor of the consumer.
3: Sir, taking you to your press conference yesterday and the announcement of increased bank accounts in Guyana, the stats show that there was a big increase. Those increases transfer to more money into the banking system, increased digital spending for persons in remote areas, more savings growth and things like that. But then you still have on the other side, and contrarily, you have your critics saying that this doesn't mean anything. It's just the number of persons that would have registered for the cash grant. How do you respond to that?
4: Well, for us, it was the government is giving nothing. But now the critics are saying, oh, the government gave a cash grant. They now realize we give a cash grant and people open bank accounts for the cash grant. But a bank account itself is empowering. And if one understands basic financial empowerment, they would understand the importance of a bank account and how a credit relationship is developed, how a banking relationship is developed, and how important a credit relationship, a banking relationship, a financial relationship is for financial empowerment, for growth, and for even your own ability to access more resources. To support that, I'm not saying we know that there is a segment of the population that requires specific help based on vulnerability. And we have done the survey, and we understand that the greatest help is among the highly vulnerable that requires social housing. And we have launched a massive social housing program that will see the government investing in social housing for those persons. So you will have thousands of Guyanese families who are face extreme vulnerability that will be supported by the social housing program. Now, if you look at the growth in the saving rate, what is the explanation for that? If you look at the growth in the number of persons owning their own homes, household loans for housing, financial services, the growth in the use of credit card, and who is using those credit cards, the ownership of vehicles, the number of persons who are now able to achieve having a degree, a diploma, a master's, all of these things cost money. All of these things cost money. And the government is spending on behalf of the citizens the resources to give them these things that are highly valuable for themselves, for the improvement of themselves, and to increase the possibility of providing at a higher level for their families. Important to note that when you look at more than 125,000 persons already on the Cortex system receiving benefits in terms of medicines on a monthly basis. The number of surgeries that we are conducting now at our regional hospital and our national hospital, free of cost, increased numbers. We are now going to spend money to bring to zero all our children who require cardiac services. Surgery that will cost hundreds of thousands of dollars that you would have had to send them overseas for. we are now working with our international partners to have those surgeries provided at the expense of the government of Guyana. So every newborn, $100,000. So the critics will be the critics. You can't help that. But I believe that every investor has a great opportunity in this country, and every citizen, every household will enjoy the growth, the expansion, and will enjoy and continue to enjoy the growth and expansion of our economy. When you have a situation 3 years ago, 4 years ago, of having a total contracted base of a few thousand, now having contracted base of tens of thousands of Guyanese, what that tells you. But none of this means anything. Not the free education, not the increase in pension, not the cash grant, not the free health care, not the investment in infrastructure, not the investment in our fisher folk, not the investment in gold scholarships. None of this means nothing to the critic. Look at the invitation I sent to discuss national issues.
3: You're talking about the parliamentary.
4: Yes, I had the parliamentary, because we genuinely want to reach out to the parliamentary subcommittee to build a relationship, because we want everyone to understand what we are doing. But if some don't find it necessary, we will continue to push, because we always look at the positive side of things and what is best in the interest of our country.
3: And as you continue to push, and we're into the second half of 2026, Mr. President, can you tell us what are your plans to ensure that that growth that we've seen and the projected growth is maintained?
4: Well, you know, there are a few things that are necessary. One is that we have to continue to invest heavily in the economic diversification of our country, in increasing productivity, in deploying labor optimally. People can't sit back and relax. We have to deploy labor optimally. We have to create opportunities. We have to see the further expansion of the financial services, tourism, agriculture. We have to work on not only the farmers market, but other innovative ways in which we can stabilize the cost of food, especially imported food, given the global conditions that is not projected to improve in the short term, which is for the remainder of this year, whilst at the same time setting the framework and getting ready for a new wave of expansion that will come about with a reduction in the energy cost by 50%. That will create more demand on the grid. We have to be in a position to meet that demand. New investors will then come in for more opportunity. Next year, you will see massive expansion in the housing sector, because the foundation is being laid now for thousands of homes to come into the system. Of course, that will see a flurry of banking activity. We also have our work that is moving ahead on the Deepwater Port, having the Letem Airport. So all of this spending will drive demand for stone, drive demand for quarrying, drive demand for mining. We have the two new mines that will come into operation that will add to our gold production. So we are hoping that bauxite will continue to perform. So all of these things will add to a trajectory that will see continued growth, but more importantly, more diversification and more investment, more structured investment in the new transformative projects that would drive economic transformation and human transformation. And all of this would also benefit the household and every ordinary Guyanese family.
3: Sir, thank you.
4: Thank you very much. Thank you very much, Marissa.
3: Great.
5: One year after the People Progressive Party civic government has been in power, they have advanced its housing agenda.

0: Another aspect of ownership is persons who are squatting or unregulated areas. We have two aspects. One, where we have to relocate. So, for example, you would have seen, just using the more topical areas, you've seen recently the president, he would have visited. So you have areas like, for example, Rivers View. You have, we spoke about Caneville. We just did a relocation at Ogle, bordering Sophia. We started 8 to 9 there. We're down to 6 buildings. We'll get all will be removed within the next 2 weeks. We have since relocated all the persons or removed all the persons who are living. We're living on the riverbank between maybe from, you can say from Houston going all the way up to Diamond, that we're living on the riverbank. So there are certain areas that you, on reserves, on riverbanks, seashore, on sea banks, etc., that you are what you call areas that, you know, zero. So you can't. So these are ground zero, basically. So they have to be relocated. And then there are certain areas that once we have dissected, that, you know, we have gone through the policy perspective to see if we can regularize. We regularize, we work to regularize those persons.
1: In areas approved for regularization, the process goes beyond issuing documents. Roads, drainage, electricity, and water infrastructure must also be planned and installed.
2: For families living in communities like this one, home ownership is more than simply having a place to live. It means having legal security over the land beneath that home. The Ministry of Housing says its regularization program is aimed at bringing long-standing unregulated communities into the formal system, while also improving the infrastructure residents depend on.
1: The government is also continuing efforts to address squatting, particularly in areas where occupation poses safety, environmental, or infrastructure challenges. The Ministry of Housing says it will regularize some communities where possible, while relocating people occupying reserves, riverbanks, and other areas that cannot be regularized.
2: A house lot is only the beginning. For many families, the next question is, how do I build? That is where the government support for construction materials, combined with new housing models, is intended to bridge the gap between land allocation and a completed home.
1: For those who already have land, another barrier is the cost of construction. The government's Steel and Cement Initiative continues to provide support for beneficiaries constructing their homes, while new approaches are being introduced to reduce construction time and improve affordability. Traditional construction can be labor-intensive and time-consuming. The ministry is therefore pursuing prefabricated and modular housing as part of its plan to increase the pace of construction. More than 200 responses were received following an expression of interest for companies and individuals interested in providing these housing solutions. The program includes 600 square foot homes and 3-bedroom options, and the numbers point to a housing program operating on several fronts. In the first year, more than 4,500 house lots have been allocated, with the ministry projecting approximately 5,000 allocation for the first year. More than 8,500 certificates of title have also been processed during the first 8 months of the year, surpassing half the 2026 target of 10,000. Meanwhile, more than 500 houses have been completed and handed over to beneficiaries during the period, with hundreds more under construction.
2: And as this program continues, the true measure of progress will go beyond the number of lots allocated or homes constructed. For thousands of Guyanese, housing progress comes down to something far more personal, a place to call home and security of knowing they have a foundation to build a future.
3: Welcome to the President's Diary. From the international stage to key engagements at home, President Dr. Mohamed Irfanali's diary this week reflect Guyana's growing global influence and the momentum behind its transformation.
4: In Doha, President Ali identified Qatar as a key partner in Guyana's efforts to diversify its economy and build institutional capacity.
5: I'm here, and even Qatar here, and this region have had a tremendous relationship with Western oil companies. For matter of fact, a lot of your early days here in Qatar had ExxonMobil, and still has ExxonMobil, playing a very important part in the development of your energy sector. And you have managed to build a relationship that is constructive, one that is progressive, and one that lead to the

0: benefit of Qatar and the benefit of the region and also the company. So here in Qatar, we see Qatar as an important partner for Guyana, not only from an investment perspective, but from an institutional perspective. The experiences, the scale of the country in terms of the population, like our population.
1: The head of state international engagements continued in Majuri. He received the CEAPI Medal of Honor in recognition of his leadership and Guyana's growing international standing. Back home, the country recorded another significant economic milestone, with real GDP expanding by an estimated 33.3% during the first half of 2026.
0: Our overall GDP grew by an estimated 33.3% in the first half of 2026. The non-oil economy grew by an estimated 10.1%. The revised full-year forecast for real GDP growth is now 20.8% overall and 10.2% for non-oil GDP growth. This will represent the sixth consecutive year of expansion in the overall non-oil economy following the contraction of the non-oil economy in 2020.
1: President Ali also welcomed the establishment of Citibank's presence in Guyana. He described the development as another link between the country and the international financial system. On the diplomatic front, the head of state engaged the Parliamentary Subcommittee on Foreign Relations and Key Matters of National Importance. He also received the letters of credence from Suriname's new ambassador to Guyana, Ivan Farnall. He reaffirmed the importance of the long-standing relationship between the two neighboring countries. At State House, the president continued consultations with the Parliamentary Sectorial Committee on Economic Services. The meeting focused on economic matters and Guyana's strategies for navigating an evolving global environment. The president also met with delegates of the Amerindian Heritage Pageant 2026, extending best wishes as they prepare to showcase their rich culture, talent, and heritage. He later joined in commemorating the 77th anniversary of the founding of the People's Republic of China, marking another engagement reflecting Guyana's expanding international relationships.
2: Thank you for watching The President's Diary, your weekly look at the engagements, decisions, and developments shaping Guyana's national agenda.
1: It is time for Weekly Digest, bringing you a quick look at the week's key ministerial engagements and developments from across Guyana. Minister of Housing Colin Crowell inspected the ongoing Correct the Land of Canaan Highway project. The development spans 8 lots and is expected to be completed by the end of the first quarter of 2027.
3: For a continuation of the highway road that is being built under the Ministry of Housing, I want to highlight that is from Craig to Land of Canaan, that is being done in 8 lots. So we're starting here at the 8th lot, that's Land of Canaan. So this will, where we're at now, will be the main, one of the main exit points for the ending of the road. Already we are seeking the alignment from Land of Canaan that goes to Sioux Dyke. So we're implementing here about a $52 billion project. That's just in terms of the road network.
1: Guyana and China are looking to deepening cooperation across several sectors. Prime Minister Brigadier Retired Mark Phillips reaffirmed the long-standing relationship between the two countries, pointing to opportunities in healthcare, education, transportation, and technology. From the classroom to the workplace, technical skills remained a major focus. Minister of Education Sonia Parag joined students, educators, and industry partners for the opening of the TVET Expo and Fair 2026.
4: This exposition is one of the important activities being held during Education Month. And if you would have been following our Ministry of Education's page, whether it's on Facebook or whether it's on the website itself, you would notice that every day education is doing something for Education Month. And I dare say that activities have been ramped up over the last 2 weeks, and you will see more of it in the next 2 weeks, but education is not without action. It doesn't take Education Month for us to be active and be a part of everything that's happening for the development of our children. This exposition is one of the important activities being held now, and the theme is From Classrooms to Communities. That's a theme for Education Month.
1: In Sioux Lake, Minister of Human Services and Social Security, Dr. Vindhya Prasad, met directly with residents, sharing information on the Care Economy Initiative. At the 57th anniversary of the National Insurance Scheme, Senior Minister in the Office of the President with Responsibility for Finance, Dr. Ashni Singh, outlined plans for a more modern NIS. 80 healthcare workers graduated from specialized programs at the Georgetown Public Hospital Corporation, GPHC, gaining training in patient care and operating room technology. In Region 6, Minister of Local Government and Regional Development Priya Manachan turned the sod for the New Amsterdam market. And in Region 1, more than $130 million in government investment is reshaping Bombary Village.
5: And also to our stories. It is reflected in our deep and respectful relationship with the forest, the environment. It is found in the wisdom of our elders and in the curiosity and creativity of our young people. It can also be seen in the way that we work together, especially in times of difficulty. And that is our identity.
1: Minister of Natural Resources Vikram Bharat continued engagement with stakeholders in the forestry sector, meeting with loggers, businesses, and residents in Mara.
6: Mara has come a really far way that today I probably took about 30 minutes from New Amsterdam Freedom House to Mara Community Center. None of us here who are living in Mara and who've been here for a while never thought that we will see this day, where you will take 30 minutes from Mara to New Amsterdam. But it is possible today.
1: And in foreign relations, Minister of Foreign Affairs and International Cooperation, UTOD, welcomed Suriname's Ambassador, Ivan Fernal, during a meeting in Georgetown. That's a wrap on this week's Weekly Digest. Join us next week for another look
7: at
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O Lord, look at the condition of the world today. What has happened to it? Human beings have changed so much. The sun has not changed. The moon has not changed. The sky has not changed. But look and see how much human beings have changed. A very awkward time has dawned. Today, humankind follow the path of Adharam rather than Dharm. Let the life and the teachings of the late Bapuji be an inspiration to us. If we human beings were to live in love and unity among ourselves, if we were to follow diligently the principles of Dharm, then this wonderful drama of our lives would not have been destroyed. To follow the path of Dharm is the only guarantee to peace, happiness, and prosperity.

According to Hindu dharma, Draupadi prayed fervently. Lord Krishna ran from Dwaraka to relieve her distress. Gajendra prayed ardently. Lord Hari marched with his disc to protect him. It was the prayer of Meera that converted the bed of nails into a bed of roses and the cobra into a flower garland. It was the prayer of Prahlad that rendered cool the burning oil when it was poured on his head. Namdev prayed, and Vithal came out of the murti to eat his food. Eknath prayed, and Lord Hari showed his form with four hands. Narad is still praying. We must pray fervently, and the respective divine blessings will be there. Such is the mahima of prayer. Let us now glorify the name of Lord Sri Ram and Ghanshyam.

Kakuapan kai unaw at wanumash de ik, Dura 102.5 FM na ik 560 AM Gayana Pardan na ik one original radio stations ij an kapam Mabruma, Essequibo Coast, Bartica, Oriala, Madia, Bina Hill Anay, Lethem na ik ay Sharton E. Broadcasting live from the nation's capital, the Garden City, Georgetown. 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

The death is announced to Jonathan Trevor Rupan of the USA, aged 36, who died on Saturday, September 19. He was the father of Amelia and Alicia Rupan, son of Linda Hall and Trevor Rupan, brother of Francina Wilson, Malika, Aquila, and Shemuel Rupan, nephew of Patricia Goodman, Fabiola Rupan, Diana Rupan, Julius Rupan, Shillian, Sandra, Christine, Dan, Tan, and Raymond. Cousin of Candy, Ray, LeVar, Janelle, Jermaine, Jonathan, Anessa, Chevon, Anastasia, Anthony, Mario, Shamar, Daria, Naria, Paul, Anthony, Shadia, and Trinity. The funeral and cremation of Jonathan Trevor Rupan will take place in the USA. The date will be announced later. The National Communications Network Incorporated extends sympathy to the relatives and friends of the late Jonathan Trevor.

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Kakwapan unaw at kay Wanomaj Deik. 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
2: Morning orange blossoms opening on the blue skies, voices of the people soft and low. Girls with sun-touched faces laughing with each other, making magic movements as they go. And in the dawn, the red sun rising in the sky, lighting the wings of the Wississi as they fly. Pictures of past days come to

was gone. Sometimes the floods came yellowing the growing corn. 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But all the people worked together, sun or rain, until the corn and the cassava grew again. Bronze men playing quattros, brown eyes twinkling brightly, fingers flying on the singing strings. 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
2: BBC News with Moira Alderson. Australia's launched an urgent review after an AI agent belonging to OpenAI hacked a government healthcare portal. The government has set up a task force to examine whether laws were broken. Canberra was only notified this month about the hack in June. The Prime Minister, Anthony Albanese, made his views clear about the incident.
3: I spoke with the CEO of OpenAI, Sam Altman, to express Australia's extreme concern about this incident. And I also expressed my disappointment that it took the company way too long to inform the government what had occurred and the nature of the way that that notification occurred as well was unacceptable.
2: A US federal judge has temporarily blocked President Trump's move to ban CNN, MSS Now and Politico from the White House and has ordered his administration to restore their access. The restraining order against the ban will last 14 days. With more, here's Ione Wells.
4: Donald Trump stripped these three media organisations of their White House passes last Friday after accusing them of publishing verifiable falsehoods without providing examples. The outlets said it was because the president did not like their reporting and that the ban violated the US Constitution's protections for a free press and free speech and due process protections. A lawyer for the government urged the judge not to restore the reporters' passes until after a visit by China's president Xi Jinping, citing national security concerns. Press freedom organisations called this a pretense to cover for the president lashing out at coverage he didn't like.
2: The second in command of Tigray rebels in Ethiopia says they're in a state of full-blown war with the federal government. Emmanuel Assafar told the French news agency his forces were fighting alongside local armed groups in the neighbouring regions of Afar and Amhara. Humanitarian sources in Afar said rebels were using heavy artillery to try to take the border town of Yalo. On Wednesday, TPLF forces seized three airports in Tigray. China's leader Xi Jinping has called for his country and the United States to be partners rather than rivals in remarks published by state media hours after arriving in Washington for a state visit. More from our Asia analyst, Celia Hatton.
5: State newspaper editorials in China are echoing Xi Jinping's remarks, calling for greater stability in U.S.-China relations and a new era of healthy competition in which both sides pursue excellence. But behind the scenes, those comments come as the diplomatic communities in Beijing and Washington both voice concerns that neither superpower can fully

0: trust the other. There's also a widely shared belief the Trump administration is too distracted by its war on Iran to put its full attention towards its relationship with Beijing. A trade war truce has been extended until January, but few expect any progress in resolving tensions over semiconductors and rare earths.
1: World News from the BBC. The mayor of the Ukrainian capital, Kyiv, says overnight Russian ballistic missile attacks have killed two people and wounded six. Vitaly Klitschko warned people might still be trapped under the rubble in one area. Paul Adams is in Kyiv.
2: In the midst of a heavy rainstorm, Kyiv was repeatedly struck in the early hours of the morning. A succession of thunderous explosions, at least 20, reverberated across the city as ballistic and cruise missiles crashed into several districts, damaging warehouses, administrative buildings, and at least one home. The alerts continued into the morning. In the south, the port city of Odessa also came under fire. President Zelensky said the latest wave of attacks took place as he and members of the U.S. Congress were discussing how to strengthen sanctions on Moscow. Russia would not end this war without pressure, he said.
1: The Polish government says a fire that broke out late on Wednesday at a Starlink satellite communication station in central Poland was an act of sabotage. Krzysztof Gawkowski, the Minister for Digital Affairs, said it engulfed the power station and the generator. He said the aim was to disrupt internet access for various institutions, including Ukraine's military. He added that the nature of the act aligned with Russia's new doctrine. A court in Croatia has ruled that a Ukrainian man suspected of involvement in the plot to blow up the Nord Stream gas pipelines to Europe can be extradited to Germany to stand trial, accused of a war crime. Germany suspects Volodymyr Zvravlyov of being one of the divers involved in sabotaging the underwater pipelines 4 years ago to prevent Russia exporting to international markets. Afghanistan says Pakistani airstrikes on multiple sites have killed four civilians and has vowed an appropriate response. The claim comes after Pakistan said it targeted Afghan sites to launch cross-border drone attacks. Officials and Pakistani air defences had intercepted the drones, which the Taliban authorities deny launching. BBC News.
3: You're with us on The Voice of Guyana. It is 6 hours eight. At this point, we've got one announcement of death and no message.
4: The death is announced of Jonathan Trevor Rupan of the USA, aged 36, who died on Saturday, September 19. He was the father of Amelia and Alicia Rupan, son of Linda Hall and Trevor Rupan, brother of Francina Wilson, Malika, Aquila, and Shemuel Rupan, nephew of Patricia Goodman, Fabiola Rupan, Diana Rupan, Julius Rupan, Shilian, Sandra, Christine, Dan, Tan, and Raymond. Cousin of Candy, Ray, Levar, Janelle, Jermaine, Jonathan, Anessa, Chevron, Anastasia, Anthony, Mario, Shamar, Daria, Naria, Paul, Anthony, Shadia, and Trinity. The funeral and cremation of Jonathan Trevor Rupan will take place in the USA. The date will be announced later. The National Communications Network Incorporated extends sympathy to the relatives and friends of the late Jonathan Trevor Rupan.

The next scheduled announcement of death and messages can be heard at 7 hours 35. It is 6 hours 9.

Welcome to the Light of the World radio broadcast, brought to you by Foundation Baptist Church, located in Diamond Grove Housing Scheme on East Bank Demerara. Our prayer is that your relationship with Christ is strengthened and that you are blessed with the time you spend in the Word of God with us

0: A blessed good morning. This is Pastor Zakir Ibrahim. Yesterday we started a message on the most wonderful book. David said that the Bible was better than thousands of gold and silver. Then we showed you that the Bible has the greatest author. Men just held a pen while God drove their hands to form every letter. Also we said just as God breathed into Adam to make him a living soul, so God breathed life into every letter of the Bible. The Bible is truly the book of life. Not only does the Bible has the greatest author, it is the greatest book. The Bible is the only miracle-working book in the world. The messages of this great book have pulled many from the gutters of life and have changed many wrecked lives. The words of this book has given many of them power and strength to live victoriously over sin and to serve God. The Bible is the only book that has brought comfort, joy, and wisdom to many who needed it. The body we possess feeds on food, and the more money we have, the nicer things we can buy to eat. The body lives on food, but our soul lives on thoughts, and the Bible is the only book that is full of God's thoughts. And as we read and think upon it, it gives us power and love. It is the greatest book because it changes how we look. King Solomon was rich and every day he wore beautiful robes that people everywhere admired. But Jesus said the lily has a more beautiful dress than Solomon had. Who clothed the flower? Who gave it such a beautiful color? All the gold and silver that the banks of this world have could not dress any one of these flowers. If we read God's word and do what he tells us, his word will transform how we look. The Bible speaks of a time when Jesus took Peter, James, and John upon a mountain, and there he was transfigured before them. His face became bright as the sun, and his body was bright and beautiful. When you read God's word and follow it, God clothes you with his mind and his heart. The Bible is the greatest book because it has the greatest treasure. The Bible contains the will of God and reveals it to the seeker. It is quite evident that Christians today don't read their Bibles as they should. We reverence it and pay homage to it, but it does not enter our mind and our hearts. Like food, when digested, its nutrients enter various parts of the body to develop and strengthen the body. So the Bible is like food that feeds the soul and spirit. Hebrews 4:12 tells us that the Bible is powerful and sharper than any two-edged sword. The Bible is not written to be admired or to be looked upon as another good book to be read. But the Bible was written to be obeyed. If you need a free copy of a Bible, contact us. And no matter where you live in Guyana, we will get it to you.
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0: morning. How are you this morning? It is a Thursday, the 24th of September, 2026. Welcome to The Breakfast Show, everyone. I'm Deborah Francis. Great to be with you as always. It's another brand new day. The sun is out. The air is fresh. It seems to be a busy day. Quite a few persons are on the road already. And I want to say good morning to all of you on the roadway, heading to your first, maybe second, third destination. If it is that you're now waking up, that's okay as well. It's a brand new day, so I hope that you will bask in the goodness of today. Welcome. It is our Thursday, or flashback Thursday, if you like, or throwback Thursday. We play you all really old school music, and I hope that you will appreciate that what we've got for you today. Of course, we've got good content to mix in and to help you get your day started, to help you make informed decisions as well as we get through today and head closer to the weekend. 6:15, let's start with our inspirational dose of wisdom, as we do every single day, and then we will get to our very first song, which I hope you will dance to. Shake those legs, shake those arms, wake yourself up, because it's a brand new day and the world is awaiting your awesomeness.
1: I am Winsome Henry, and here is your inspirational dose of wisdom. Believe in the possibilities, even when you can't see the outcome. This quote tells us that sometimes you have to trust yourself and keep going before you know exactly where the journey leads. I am Winsome Henry, and that was your dose of wisdom.

0: that's a familiar song, and I hope that you are shaking, rattling, and rolling this morning as we get our day started right here on The Breakfast Show. It is 6:19, time for us to turn our attention to the weather forecast for today's issued by the National Weather Watch Center.
1: Hello there, I'm Rafaela David giving you the check of the weather. Southern Region 6 and 9 can expect partly cloudy and sunny skies with few showers. But elsewhere, mostly cloudy skies with frequent showers and scattered thundershowers. Rainfall is expected to range between 0 millimeters and 10 millimeters over Southern Region 6 and 9, but elsewhere between 50 millimeters and 40 millimeters. For the wind, gentle to moderate easterly breeze. The coastal regions ranging from 29 to 32 degrees Celsius and remaining regions from 30 to 33 degrees Celsius. The spring tide is in effect. And now for your extended forecast. On Friday, partly cloudy and sunny skies with scattered showers and isolated thundershowers are likely to rain over inland areas of regions 1 to 5 and 7. Elsewhere, partly cloudy and sunny skies with few showers. Rainfall is expected to range between 0 millimeters and 50 millimeters over regions 1 to 5 and 7, but elsewhere between 0 millimeters and 5 millimeters within 24 hours. Until next time, I'm Rafaela David. Goodbye for now.
0: Thank you, Rafaela, for the weather forecast for today's issued by the National Weather Watch Center. You can join us again at approximately 7:15 for another weather forecast. It is 6:20, and I'm trying my utmost to bring you the traffic report, but technology is not quite cooperating with me. So in the interest of time, we'll move right along and bring you your economic report, your Burbies Bridge, your ferry crossing, and then we'll get back to some more music, because coming up at 6:30, we have got your road safety talk, which will be coming to you compliments of the Guyana Oil Company Excellence in Service. 6:21.
2: 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And now for the foreign exchange rates according to the non-bank Cambio, buying and selling respectively. For the US dollar, $207.98 and $210.45. For the Canadian dollar, $147.62 and $149.34. For the euro, $237.35 and $240.38. For the sterling, $276.03 and $279.08. For the Barbados dollar, $84.34. For the TT dollar, $23.28. And for the Eastern Caribbean dollar, $65.56. I am Fuchsia Lunk, and this has been your economic report as of September 23, 2026, as issued by the Bank of Guyana.
3: 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The Burbies Bridge opens at 15 hours and closes at 16 hours 30. And now for your ferry schedules, as issued by the Transport and Harbors Department. From Perica to Suriname, the ferry departs at 12 hours, 14 hours 30, and 18 hours. From Suriname to Perica, the ferry departs at 11 hours 30, 15 hours, and 17 hours. From Perica to Wakenham, the ferry leaves at 16 hours. From Legwon to Perica, the ferry departs at 10 hours and 16 hours 30, and Perica to Legwon at 15 hours 30. That's all for your Burbies Bridge and ferry schedules for today, Thursday, September 24.

0: rock and roll music for you as we get the breakfast show started right here on The Voice of Guyana. Time has moved on, though. It's 6 hours 30. It's now time to bring you your road safety talk, coming to you compliments of the Guyana Oil Company. Excellence in service.
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0: Careful driving saves lives. Visibility is one of the most important parts of safe driving, especially at night. During heavy rainfall or in areas where street lighting is limited. Between September 6 and 12, police recorded 56 cases involving motor vehicles without functioning front lights and 43 cases involving vehicles without functioning rear lights. Your vehicle's lights help you see, but they also help other road users see you. A vehicle without proper lights can be extremely difficult to identify from a distance. For a pedestrian, cyclists, or motorcyclists, that can become a serious danger. Before you head out at night, check your headlights, rear lights, brake lights, and indicators. Don't wait until a light fails completely before taking action. See and be seen. Check your lights before you drive. And remember, careful driving saves lives. 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Listen again tomorrow for another program.
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are ready for today. We're closer to the weekend, so I hope that you will do your best today. Remember to be kind as well as you step out and make the world a better place. We've got to move very quickly this morning because we've got revenue update coming up. As you know, Thursday gets a bit busy around here. Revenue update is coming up at 6:45, followed by the sports news, and then we've got your first major newscast at the top of the hour. So let me just quickly get to the Guyana Power and Light. I know yesterday as well, we had an outage from the One Communications group, and I hope everything is sorted out now, and we're ready to have a good day today, right? Because power outage, no internet, no, it's not a good combination. Really not a good combination. So GPL, they don't have any notice for us. So let's hope that today we've got a day that is free from any interruption. And we can go about our life today smiling, right? Smiling and happy. That's where we want to be. That's where we want to be. We don't want to be frowning. We don't want to be frustrated. Don't want to be anxious. None of that. We just want to be happy today and let everything just flow naturally. Okay. So Guyana Water Incorporated, they had some notices out for those in Region 3. They're now saying that your water has been restored. For those in Region 4 on the East Coast, your water situation has been restored as well. So Bryanville and surrounding environs, they are advising that tonight from 10 p.m. there will be an interruption. And this is to facilitate the interconnection of the pipe main at Sir Bryanville. So the technical team will be working to complete these works within the shortest possible time. So Sir Bryanville and its surrounding areas tonight at 10 p.m. from 10 p.m. there is a scheduled interruption. Now on the East Coast as well, and this is additional parts on the East Coast, Caldogen, Nonpareil, Enterprise, Bachelors, Adventure, Paradise, Dazzle, Fowles, Enmore, Melanie, Elizabeth Hall, and Beirut. These areas are served by the Bachelors Adventure Water Treatment Plant, and there's a scheduled interruption taking place. And this is, last evening, 21 hours to 3 a.m. today, Thursday. So I hope by now this has been resolved, completed, and you've got your water restored. Customers in Region 4, this is the one that from Buxton and Vigilance, Friendship, Bladenhall, Strathspey, they said that your water would have been restored as well. They have meter reading happening in Region number 3, September 23 to October 4. So please check the Guyana Water Incorporated Facebook page for their schedule if you are interested. If not, look out for them. They also have their bottle refilling stations. I wish we can get one in Georgetown because everything has increased, including the water. The water now is $500 a bottle of water. So since GWI is offering for $100 refill, I'll take that anytime. Listen, I tell you, I don't know how people make it out sometimes. I wonder, I truly, truly wonder, because the vegetables, the fruits, the things that we need, you know, the necessities of life, sometimes just so expensive. And I wonder persons with like 2 kids, 3 kids, 4 kids, 5 kids, 7 kids, 8 kids, 10 kids, how are you guys making out? Like, what are you eating on a regular basis? Like, what is a regular breakfast, lunch, and dinner for you guys? You know, how do you do this? I really do believe mothers are economists, you know. Mothers really do the most to get food on the table on a daily basis. But this water situation is just getting out of control because it started at $300, well, $200. But 300, because Banks was 200. Banks is still 200. And then now it has moved on to $500 for a five gallon refill. And I'm like, what is going on in the land of many waters, right? Anyhow, let's move on. We have got to bring you

That's all we've got for you today. Just a reminder, very quickly, that we've got your Heritage Games starting from today. They had some draws, so you can start from 10 o'clock. You can go down there and witness Heritage Games from the Ministry of Amerindian Affairs. It's going to be a hectic weekend, I tell you. There will be lots of movement all around, especially towards Heritage Game direction at Everest. So go out there and just have a good time. They've released their schedule for the football. Tomorrow it starts from 9 a.m. Region 8 versus Region 7, 10 a.m. Region 9 versus Region 2, 6:30 p.m., 8 p.m., 9:30 p.m., and 11 p.m. Ooh, pretty late. Okay, and then they've got a cricket schedule as well. So go out there, guys, and support the indigenous Ministry of Amerindian Affairs sports for Amerindian Heritage Month. It's going to be fascinating. All right, guys, I have exceeded my time now, so I've got to get to our Guyanese breakfast dish of the day, and then we'll get to revenue update coming up at 6 hours 44.

0: time for breakfast.
1: Today we're going to be doing a recipe that maybe only the older folks know about. That is plantain porridge. So for those of you who are over a certain age, grew up in this, the newer generation, I think not, maybe they had Enfamil and Enfalac and those expensive stuff. But a lot of us from the earlier days grew up with this plantain porridge. So that today's recipe is going to be for that plantain porridge. We're going to show you just how to make that. For that, we need some milk, some evaporated milk. You can use some mixed essence. We have almond essence today, so we're going to be using that. Plantain, of course, some water, and you're going to need a grater, of course, to grate your plantain. So having said that, let's get right into the recipe, guys. Let's get started. Plantain is something that gets your hand sticky, as you may know. So some people would rub some oil on their hands before they peel plantains. So all of these are nutritious food, guys. Brown provision, plantain, edos, cassava. So there we go, the plantain is all grated. Okay guys, so we've brought our water to a boil. Now we're gonna add our plantain. So you're gonna add your plantains there, guys. You're gonna stir for a little bit, and then you're gonna add your evaporated milk. So after you've added your evaporated milk here, guys, we use about half the can of the milk. Now you're gonna add your essence, about 1 teaspoon, and sugar to taste. So this plantain porridge is usually a bit thick, guys. You can add a little more water if you want when you're finished. But what they usually do is that they would make the bottle nipples a little bigger so that a little chunks of plantain can pass through. Okay, guys, so if you were wondering if you can use cow's milk, yes, you can, because back in the days, that's what they used generally for making this kind of stuff in Guyana, cow's milk, because that was more available more than any other milk. And cheaper, of course. You could also use any other milk, 2% milk, and whatever you have. Okay, that's not a problem. And that's it there, guys. That's our plantain porridge. That's how you make it.
2: And breakfast is served.
3: Credit to Real Nice Guyana for the Guyanese breakfast, the dish of today. A good one, very healthy one as well. 6:45 it is.
4: Welcome to Revenue Update. 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Our last program, we shared some information for remigrants. With some more details, here is Communications Officer, Mr. Fabian Clouse. Fabian?
5: Greetings, Maggie Lawrence and Radio Guyana. Now, I want to continue from our last discussion that we had on remigrants who are seeking information on tax exemptions on imported items. If you would recall, we did explain that the Ministry of Foreign Affairs and the GRA are the two agencies responsible for determining a person's eligibility for the relevant status, that is the remigrant status, and the tax exemptions, respectively. Meaning that the Ministry of Foreign Affairs determines whether a person qualifies as a remigrant, also a settler or returning student, and the GRA would determine the items as well as the level of tax exemptions which the person is entitled. We also explained that the beginning of the process requires the applicant to submit an application in person to the Ministry of Foreign Affairs through a remigration officer. And this must be done within 6 months of resettlement. Now, if you have met all the eligibility criteria and the ministry is satisfied, the ministry will send the relevant documents to the Guyana Revenue Authority, where the qualified applicant would be subject to an interview, and the interview is done at the GRA's Tax Exemption Processing and Verification Division. After the completion of the interview, if the officers are satisfied with everything, including the documents submitted, the qualified applicant will be issued with a Commissioner General tax exemption letter. Now, this letter outlines the list of items to be granted tax exemption, as well as a few conditions. It's important to note that the exemptions only apply to the items listed in the tax exemptions letter that's issued by the Guyana Revenue Authority. So, if the items are not listed, and you import items not listed, those will attract taxes. That is customs duty, VAT, and excise tax where applicable. It's also important to note that as an applicant, you have 6 months to import these items, and this must be effective from the date that's stated on the letter issued by the Ministry of Foreign Affairs. So what exemptions are you entitled to exactly? Let's go to motor vehicles. The Customs Act provide exemptions on from customs duty on motor vehicles. The only tax applicable would be excise tax at rates stated in the excise regulations. And it also depends on the engine cc of the vehicle, engine capacity or cylinder capacity. So if the vehicle is less than 1500 cc, 5%. That's 5% on the cost, insurance, and freight CIF. If it's between 1500 to 1800 cc, 5% as well. 1801 to 2000 cc, 10%. 2001 to 3000 cc, 20%. And anything above 3000 cc, 30%. Those are the flat rates. Now, we're out of time, but there's a lot more to discuss. And so I'll encourage you to stay tuned to the next broadcast where we talk a little bit more on tax exemptions for remigrants, returning students, and settlers.
4: 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That's 225-5061, and that goes from extension 2200 to 2216. Thank you for being with us, and do have a safe day. And remember, stay hydrated.
0: Guyana, get ready! 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
1: With your sportscaster, Colly Moore. Preparations are underway for Ghana's first hosting of the CRIFTA Games, with more than 1,000 athletes, officials, scouts and spectators expected for the March 27th to 29th, 2027 event. Minister within the Ministry of Culture, Youth and Sports, Stephen Jacob, says organizers are already securing hotel rooms and developing tourism packages for the Easter weekend.
2: We've already engaged them and we said, listen, for CRIFTA Games, we have a potential of bringing 1,000 and plus persons here, including athletes and persons coming in to watch the games, scouts and so forth, to watch the games, but the potential is 1,000. Already starting to work on hotel rooms, because these are things that we need. It's an Easter weekend, and we understand what may happen. So we're already working on those things. Packages also will be designed to facilitate people coming along that time to be able to experience Ghana.
1: Security and visitor movement are also being coordinated with the Ghana Police Force and other agencies. The National Track and Field Center at Leonore will be the main venue, with recommendations from an August inspection by NACA officials now being addressed.
2: Recommendations were made. The layout of the facility was already completed. So we're working to make sure that it's a smooth process and that CRIFTA 2027 can be something to remember.
1: Ghana's senior men's football team is in Dominica preparing to open its 2026-2027 CONCACAF Nations League campaign against Puerto Rico. Head coach Marco Bonifiglio says team chemistry is strong, with several players having spent the past 2 years together in national camps.
3: The players are coming together as a lot of them have spent time with one another in the last 2 years at these camps, and we're seeing that they're feeling that closeness, that readiness as a unit. And I'm enjoying what I'm seeing, not only on the field, but off the field, coming together for classroom sessions and on the field, the positivity, the attitude, the behaviors, the good habits that we're starting to put in. So I think that's very important as my initial assessment that I've seen in the first 3 days here at camp.
1: He says the focus goes beyond winning, with the Golden Jaguars looking to execute the tactics developed in training.
3: I'm looking not only at the win, but are the players able to understand and implement what we spoke about? Are they able to get the tactics in their mind and really execute them in important games like this? And that's why I think Puerto Rico is a great test, because they're a very good team with a very good coach. So that can be the key, is having our players step up to these type of moments and implementing and executing these type of challenges.
1: With Puerto Rico providing the opening test, Bonifiglio says concentration and discipline will be critical. The Golden Jaguars are targeting 3 points to begin their Nations League campaign on a strong note.
3: The importance of getting win on the first day, it's obviously that would be a start to a great campaign. You end up with the first 3 points. Having said that, we're looking at more performing to optimal level. Can we get these bunch of players to get to the point where the first game we're already hitting great levels? And I think that's the most important and the key for us, and hopefully that will bring us to get our first win. But we'd love to start off the campaign with 3 points and pretty much set the tone for the rest of the tournament.
1: Ghana faces Puerto Rico on September 24 at 15 hours. The West Indies women are looking to build on their ODI series victory over Ireland as they turn their attention to a three-match series against Zimbabwe. Head coach Shane Deed says the focus is on consistency and executing the basics under pressure, particularly with the ball.
4: So it is being our best at what we do well. So, you know, we play our best game. We should be in a good position to win these games. So we're going to really focus on doing our basics well, preparing well, and executing the basics real well under pressure. If we can do that, put them under pressure, I think the results will take care of themselves. So that's the real focus, particularly the ball, being consistent, getting 6 balls in good areas, which has probably been our weak point over the past year or so in ODI cricket. So that's the big goal for...
1: Dietz also expects conditions in Zimbabwe to suit West Indies, with more pace and good opportunities for both batters and bowlers.
4: Yeah, well, here at Harare Sports Ground, the wicket is always really good for batting. Good pace on it, come on the bat a lot more probably than the Caribbean wicket. So generally a high scoring ground, particularly wicket. So I expect, and the bowlers get a bit out of it as well. So it's a real good cricket wicket. So expecting the wicket to have a bit more pace in it than probably what we're used to. But that will suit our batting and our bowling, I think. So we're looking forward to playing here.
1: The three-match ODI series forms part of the West Indies women's ongoing workup cycle. And that's sport in a moment.

0: Sunburst Orange Juice for a burst of refreshment. Sunburst Orange Juice time.
1: 7 hours.
2: The news. Featuring the personalities, issues, and events that make the news in Guyana, the Caribbean, and around the world. The news is compiled and edited in the newsroom of the National Communications Network.
3: With the news, I'm Deborah Francis. Good morning. First, the lead stories. U.S. Ambassador says Guyana has a final say on acceptance of third country nationals. $20 million U.S. dollar National Control Center to strengthen grid monitoring and management. Guyana Fire Service urges property owners to install sprinklers, smoke detectors. In the region, Haiti accedes to CARICOM's multilateral air services agreement. And internationally, Iran's president tells Trump it will never bend the knee. Those were your lead stories. The details of these and others in a moment.
4: Dengue is a flu-like illness that is transmitted by the Aedes mosquito infected with the dengue virus. The dengue virus has four serotypes, so you can be infected with dengue up to four times. To curb the spread of dengue, eliminate all mosquito breeding sites in and around your homes, as well as in your community. No mosquito, no dengue.
3: Thanks for joining us now for the details of the news. Former GCOM Information Technology Manager Anil Giddings has rejected suggestions that he manipulated election data or improperly handled the commission server during a bomb threat at the Ashmans building in March 2020. Giddings faced further cross-examination on Wednesday as the 2020 election fraud trial continued in the Georgetown Magistrates Court. More in this report.
5: Defense Attorney Nigel Hughes questioned Anil Giddings about his handling of the GCOM server, which the former IT manager previously testified he removed from the Ashmans building during a bomb threat on March 5, 2020. During cross-examination, suggestions were put to Giddings that he manipulated data and that other persons had access to the server. Giddings denied the allegations. Speaking after Wednesday's proceedings, Special Prosecutor Lakshmi Rahamat said Giddings maintained that he secured the server in his vehicle, locked the vehicle, retained possession of the key, and proceeded to the designated muster point.
6: He also indicated that he did not leave the server in the vehicle for two men who he did not know have access to the same. He has maintained and reaffirmed his evidence in chief earlier, which is that he locked his car, he had possession of the key, and he went to the muster point. He did indicate, when asked direct questions about allegations being made against him, that he absolutely denied saying.
5: Documents relating to Giddings' contract and his job description as IT manager of GCOM were also requested by the defense and provided to the court. However, Rahamat said defense counsel UC Anderson was unable to complete his cross-examination and Giddings was asked to return to the court on Thursday. Forensic accountant Terence Jaskaran also returned to the witness box for further cross-examination by Anderson. Jaskaran was questioned extensively about several Facebook posts in which he expressed political views. He maintained that the views expressed in those posts were his personal views as a citizen and were based on his own research. Jaskaran was also questioned about whether he had conducted work for the then coalition administration and affirmed that while being partner at the previous audit firm, he participated in a forensic audit launched by the then government of the Sugar Industry Labor Welfare Fund Committee and the Central Immigration Passport Office.
7: Yes, as part of his response in court, he did say that he did do accounting work for individual members of the APMU AFC, but he did not indicate who those individuals were. And he was not probed either by the attorney asking the question.
5: Askaran is the forensic accountant who analyzed certified statements of poll and compare them with the Region 4 declaration dated March 5 and March 13, 2020. His evidence is that the certified statements of poll showed the PPPC ahead of the other parties by approximately 15,000 votes when the results from all 10 regions were considered. His cross-examination also continues on Thursday. Reporting for NCN News, I'm Tracy Romalo.
3: Thank you, Tracy. President Dr. Irfan Ali says partnerships are critical for small states like Guyana to overcome financial and technological limitations. Addressing the Clinton Global Initiative's Powering Scientific Breakthroughs event in New York, he highlighted science and technology as key to national development. He pointed to partnerships in health, energy, food security, climate, digitization, and artificial intelligence. The president says Guyana is using technology to expand access to healthcare, including telemedicine, electronic health records, and advanced diagnostics.
1: And just to give you an example of the boldness through which we are approaching this, I think we were able a few months ago to do the longest distance telemedicine robotic surgery in the world, cardiac surgery, between Guyana and India.
3: He also highlighted the country's digital transformation, including plans to place government services on the My Guyana platform. Dr. Ali says Guyana's partnerships are also helping to strengthen energy security and advance biodiversity and forest management. He says the country's experience demonstrates how small states can develop solutions through strategic partnerships.
1: Yet, importantly, we can be the perfect sample size or pilot size for many research. But we do have something equally important. We have political will, human resources, and most importantly, the ability to bring the right people around the same table.
3: The president described a partnership as a pathway to technology, human resources, and financing for developing countries. The new $20 million U.S. National Control Center, constructed under the Gas-to-Energy Program, is expected to monitor and manage the national grid, says Guyana Power and Light's team leader for the Executive Management Committee, Kesh Nanlal. Nanlal noted that the new smart facility is equipped with modern technology duplicate rooms and control rooms that will allow operators to monitor the entire grid from the transmission level to the distribution level once it is operational.
8: So that we can see power flow from the generators straight onto the customer meter. That's what's going to happen here. And we can manage everything and monitor everything carefully and properly so that customers' interruptions are prevented.
3: The control center's communications system will also be upgraded from radios to fiber optic cables, transmitting real-time signals and updates directly from substations and power plants, says Deputy Chief Executive Officer Barrett Harjohn. GPL has invested more than $50 million in training so far and plans to further expand its technical training programs to build a skilled workforce for its growing grid and infrastructure projects, according to Engineering Services Divisional Director Ryan Ross.
9: The last program we had is one that is called Train the Trainers. Mm-hmm. So when we send you there, you get the training, you come back, you have to train those here because you cannot send everyone. At the same time, it's not a new body of staff we're hiring. We're upskilling and upgrading our existing staff who understand the system.
3: That's Engineering Services Divisional Director Ryan Ross. A two-year, $7.8 million U.S. agreement is funding the United States arrangement with the government of Guyana to receive third-country nationals. The U.S. ambassador says Guyana has the final say on who is accepted following a vetting process involving information from the United States, Guyanese authorities, and CARICOM intelligence databases. Only six people were approved from the latest U.S. manifest.
10: We provide a manifest, and the government of Guyana selects who is acceptable that they'd like to have, and then we will then affect that. So it really differs. It depends on how many of the people on the manifest are acceptable to be living in Guyana. We do not send anyone that has not been approved by the government.
3: The U.S. $7.8 million two-year agreement covers assistance from the International Organization for Migration, or IOM, for accepted individuals, including housing, food, health and medical care, communications, and job skills training.
10: So the contract is for 2 years, and it is $7.8 million. So it covers IOM helping for those individuals to be resettled, either permanently or until they can go back to their home country. It also provides for job skills training, if that's something that is needed. If the person doesn't have the skills that are useful here in Guyana, it provides for that as well. So it's comprehensive. It's all of their well-being.
3: The ambassador says the United States had hoped to facilitate one flight per month, but the number of people arriving will depend on how many are approved by Guyana. The government of Guyana has maintained that it has the authority to review and reject individuals proposed on the arrangement. As Guyana experiences significant economic growth and an increase in multi-story construction, the Guyana Fire Service is urging property owners to strengthen fire safety measures. Through its engagement with the Central Housing and Planning Authority, the Fire Service is recommending automatic sprinkler systems and smoke detectors in homes, apartments, businesses, and other buildings. The Fire Service says smoke detectors provide early warning, giving occupants valuable time to evacuate and contact emergency services, while sprinklers help control or suppress fires in their early stages. It says sprinklers do not normally activate simultaneously, with only those closest to the source of a fire typically being triggered. The fire service is also reminding property owners that sprinkler systems should be professionally designed, installed, inspected, and regularly maintained, while smoke detectors should be installed on every level and tested regularly. The agency says investing in approved fire safety systems can save lives, limit property damage, and reduce the devastating effects of the fire. 7:12, news from the region. Haiti has acceded to the CARICOM Multilateral Air Services Agreement, joining 12 other CARICOM member states that are party to the agreement. Prime Minister Alex Didier Fils-Aimé signed the instrument of accession on Monday, September 21, 2026, in the presence of CARICOM Secretary General Dr. Carla Barnett. The signing took place at on the margins of the 81st session of the United Nations General Assembly in New York. The agreement provides a framework for a single market for air transport services within CARICOM and promotes uniformity in the licensing and certification of aviation personnel. It also seeks to ensure that international air transport services in the region are provided by financially viable and technically qualified air carriers. And finally, in the news of this time internationally, Iranian President Masoud Pezeshkian says his country will not bend the knee after nearly 7 months of war with the United States and Israel, but remains open to a diplomatic solution. Addressing the UN General Assembly, Pezeshkian says increased sanctions and pressure would only strengthen the Iranian people's resistance. He also said any agreement would have to include an end to what he described as a U.S. blockade, preventing Iranian ships from using the Strait of Hormuz. Pezeshkian argued that Iran should have access to the strategic waterway, which is used by other countries for international trade. There was no immediate response from the United States, whose delegation walked out of the chamber at the start of Pezeshkian's address. That has brought us to the end of the news to the moment.
4: Dengue testing is done with a blood test. These tests are available across Guyana. If you're experiencing any signs or symptoms of dengue, please seek medical attention and get tested. Severe forms of dengue, if left untreated, can be life-threatening.
3: Before we go, here's a recap of the lead stories. U.S. Ambassador says Guyana has final say on acceptance of third country nationals. $20 million US National Control Center to strengthen grid monitoring and management. Guyana Fire Service urges property owners to install sprinklers, smoke detectors. In the region, Haiti accedes the CARICOM multilateral air services agreement. And internationally, Iran's president tells Trump it will never bend the knee. Thanks for joining us. News came to you compliments of the National Communications Network. I'm Deborah Francis.
11: 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The news was compiled and edited in the newsroom of the National Communications Network.

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1: 7:17, it's now time for us to have another check of the weather forecast for today's issued by the National Weather Watch Center.
2: Hello there, I'm Rafaela David, giving you the check of the weather. Southern Region 6 and 9 can expect partly cloudy and sunny skies with few showers. But elsewhere, mostly cloudy skies with frequent showers and scattered thundershowers. Rainfall is expected to range between 0 millimeters and 10 millimeters over Southern Region 6 and 9, but elsewhere between 50 millimeters and 40 millimeters. For the wind, gentle to moderate easterly breeze. The coastal regions ranging from 29 to 32 degrees Celsius and remaining regions from 30 to 33 degrees Celsius. The spring tide is in effect. And now for your extended forecast. On Friday, partly cloudy and sunny skies with scattered showers and isolated thundershowers are likely to reign over inland areas of regions 1 to 5 and 7. Elsewhere, partly cloudy and sunny skies with few showers. Rainfall is expected to range between 0 millimeters and 50 millimeters over regions 1 to 5 and 7, but elsewhere between 0 millimeters and 5 millimeters within 24 hours. Until next time, I'm Rafaela David. Goodbye for now.

0: Thank you, Raffaella, for the weather forecast for today, as issued by the National Weather Watch Centre. You can join us again at approximately 12 hours 25 for another weather forecast. It is 7 hours 18. Good morning to you. Hope that you're well this morning. We've got your economic report coming up, followed by your Burbies Bridge and your ferry crossing. We've got your national song, Oh Beautiful Guyana. Beautiful, beautiful song, talking about the beauty of this piece of paradise. And that will be followed by our patriotic song. And we've got your landmarks and monuments as well. Just to let you know that the Ministry of Education, they have gotten a better printout of their math tents starting on Saturday. So please ensure that you find your math tent. For those who are grade 6 and grade 11, please ensure that you go to the Ministry of Education's Facebook page and see where your math tent is located in your region, and ensure that you also engage, you attend, and participate so that you can improve your math grade. There's also a community medical outreach. I'm going through my community bulletin list, that things that I've missed, but I know there are persons who would capture us during this period and leave us as they get to work and so on. So there's a Kingdom Shift Global Network. They have a community medical outreach, and this is scheduled for Friday the 25th of September and Saturday the 26th of September, 8 a.m. to 5:30 p.m. And this will be at the Love and Faith Ministries, second at the 2 Dennis Street, Turkine, Patterson, Georgetown. They've got a range of services: general health screening, eye health, dental health, hygiene, mental health, emotional wellness, men's health screening as well, women's health screening, diabetes and hypertension screening, health and nutritional counseling, laboratory testing, preventative health education, and medical referrals. Now, I'll have a conversation to detail some of these services, and for us to have an understanding, a greater understanding of what will be offered. And this conversation is coming up in our health and wellness segment just after 8 o'clock this morning. So I hope that you will tune in and pay attention to that, so that those persons who are desirous of accessing these services, which are given free of cost, you can get down to the Love and Faith Ministries in Sophia and access these services tomorrow and on Saturday as well. The MV Militia is scheduled to depart the Goods Wharf on Saturday, September 26th for Kumaka at 15 hours, and the same vessel will then depart Kumaka on Friday, October 2 at 15 hours for Port Georgetown. So for those who are desirous of traveling, the MV Militia is scheduled to depart the Goods Wharf on Saturday, September 26th for Kumaka at 15 hours. Also want to remind you that Teacher's Day is coming up, guys. So just want to put it out there and have you start preparing to honor your teachers, the teachers of your children. So please ensure that you take advantage of this. Also want to let you know that the Guyana Tourism Authority, Region 4, they're offering a free first aid and CPR training opportunity. This is going to be held September 30 to October 1 at the Guyana Tourism Authority National Exhibition Center, Sophia, Georgetown. And this will be offered from 9 a.m. to 3 p.m. If it is that you're interested in being part of this, you can reach out to them, 743-0399, 743-0399, and be able to access. There's also Farmers Market Day happening at the Sophia Exhibition Center, GGMC's tarmac, and this is on Wednesday, the 30th of September. And again, this is at 3 p.m. on Wednesday, the 30th of September, at the National Exhibition Complex, Sophia. You should have very affordable items at this farmer's market, so you can check it out. This is coming from the Ministry of Agriculture. Been a while since I've shared something for the Ministry of Agriculture, but good morning to all the folks at the Ministry of Agriculture. Now, GPL is advising on the east coast of Demerara. There is a scheduled power outage, Lusignan Prison. Oh, no, I beg your pardon. This was from yesterday. Today's Thursday. Okay, all right, guys, that's the end of my list. Let's move on. We've got your economic report. I apologize again. I'm unable to bring you your traffic report because technology is not working with us. So let's move to our economic report. Burbese Bridge, Ferry Crossing. We've got your national song, your patriotic song, Landmarks and Monuments coming up in that order. Then we've got some oldies for you as we take you to work, take you to school today. Good morning to all of our kids. Hope that you guys are cooperating this morning, having your breakfast, get everything you need to get done, and be out of the home on time. 7:24.
1: 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For the US dollar, $207.98 and $210.45. For the Canadian dollar, $147.62 and $149.34. For the euro, $237.35 and $240.38. For the sterling, $276.03 and $279.08. For the Barbados dollar, $84.34. For the TT dollar, $23.28. And for the Eastern Caribbean dollar, $65.56. I am Fuchsia Lunk, and this has been your economic report as of September 23, 2026, as issued by the Bank of Guyana.
2: Hello there, here is your Burbese Bridge and Ferry schedules for today, Thursday, September 24. The Burbese Bridge opens at 15 hours and closes at 16 hours 30. And now for your ferry schedules, as issued by the Transport and Harbors Department. From Perica to Suriname, the ferry departs at 12 hours, 14 hours 30, and 18 hours. From Suriname to Perica, the ferry departs at 11 hours 30, 15 hours, and 17 hours. From Perica to Wakenham, the ferry leaves at 16 hours. From Legwon to Perica, the ferry departs at 10 hours and 16 hours 30, and Perica to Legwon at 15 hours 30. That's all for your Burbese Bridge and ferry schedules for today, Thursday, September 24.

Welcome to Landmarks and Monuments, the program that looks at the iconic structures and spaces defining Guyana's identity. I am your host, Onika Langhorn Eno. Characterized by high mountain features, Amokokopai is an indigenous satellite community of Pipilipai in the Upper Mazaruni Region 7, located in the Pacaraima Range at an elevation of 630 to 660 meters. Its name derives from an indigenous phrase meaning Old Man's Bay. Regarded as sacred, this site serves as the historical headquarters of the Alleluia religion, an indigenous Christian syncretic faith blending Christian teachings with traditional customs. Throughout the year, people from neighboring villages and parts of Brazil visit for conferences and festivals to connect, worship, sing hymns, and hear preaching in their native languages. The annual calendar features the Young Crop Festival in June and an anniversary celebration in October, both serving as vital times for religious observance and cultural expression. That brings us to the end of today's edition of Landmarks and Monuments. Information extracted from the Department of Public Information and other sources. Join us next time as we continue highlighting the spaces that hold our nation's story.

0: When last have you read a story or a book?
1: A book is a gift that you can open again and again. And we have to make it our duty to make sure that reading stays a fundamental part of our lives. To commemorate Education Month, NCN is encouraging you to send us a one-minute clip reading a story or a passage. This is open to all age groups and to anyone across the length and breadth of Guyana, from Mabaruma to the Pacaraimas, and in any dialect. So grab your favorite book and a phone and send your videos to 743-0613. 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
7: 7 hours 35 it is. You can certainly stay with us. We've got Think Cricket History coming up at 7 hours 50. But for now, let's get to the announcement of death and messages. In fact, we've got one announcement of a death.
8: The death is announced of Jonathan Trevor Rupan of the USA, aged 36, who died on Saturday, September 19. He was the father of Amelia and Alicia Rupan, son of Linda Hall and Trevor Rupan, brother of Francina Wilson, Malika, Aquila, and Samuel Rupan, nephew of Patricia Goodman, Fabiola Rupan, Diana Rupan, Julius Rupan, Shillian, Sandra, Christine, Dan, Tan, and Raymond. Cousin

Ever Rupan will take place in the USA. The date will be announced later. The National Communications Network Incorporated extends sympathy to the relatives and friends of the late Jonathan Trevor Rupan.

Our next scheduled announcement of death and messages can be heard at 12 hours 37. It is a breakfast show, and we've got some oldies for you because on Thursday we take you back. Let's enjoy. We've got Today in Cricket History coming up at 7 hours 50. Oh, by the way, I know some of you will ask me for the song. So I've got All the Way with Frank Sinatra, I Cried a Tear, Laverne Backer, Otis Redding with I've Been Loving You Too Long, O.C. Smith with Little Green Apples. That one made me chuckle. And the Beatles with Hey Jude. Enjoy.

0: Honestly, I was taken aback and taken up with the music, so much so that I missed my mark. It is 7:52. We've got to get to today in cricket history.
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1: September 24th, 2007. The perfect finale to the perfect competition. With up to three matches a day and no pausing for breath, the inaugural World 2020 in South Africa was done and dusted inside a fortnight. Though the action was exhausting, there's no doubt that it was exhilarating, not least the final between India and Pakistan. Set 158 to win after Gautam Gambhir 75, Pakistan were out of contention at 77 for 6, only for Misbah-ul-Haq to hoist them right back into the match with three sixes in an over of Harbhajan Singh. But then with the game at his mercy, Misbah chose the wrong shot, Srisant claimed the catch, and India had the first global title since 1983. September 24, 1950, the boyish good looks of Mohinder Amarnath, who was born today, hit a steely resolve. A beautifully orthodox right-hander, Amarnath saved his best performances for the fearsome West Indies pace attacks. He made 85 in Trinidad in 1975-76, as India made the then highest fourth inning score to win a test, 406 for 4, and he was man of the match in the 1983 World Cup final, scoring 26 and taking 3 for 12 with his useful medium paces in one of cricket's greatest upsets. The preceding winter, Amarnath had showed remarkable consistency in making 1,182 runs at 69.52 in 11 overseas tests, 5 of which were in the Caribbean and none of which India won. Although later in 1983, our man made just one run in 6 innings as the West Indian Quicks wrecked their revenge. September 24, 1946, birth of the popular genial Pat Percy Pocock, the Surrey and England off-spinner, who never quite fulfilled his potential at the top level. His 25 test appearances were spread over 17 years, the last 8 in consecutive matches, after he was given a surprise recall in 1984 to end an 8-year absence from test cricket. With 67 wickets at over 40 and a strike rate almost in 3 figures, the popular Pocock was typical of the increasing toothlessness of English finger spinners at the very highest level, although he was very successful with Surrey. September 24, 1983, unlucky 13 for Pakistani opener Mohsin Khan, who in the second test against India in Jalundur became the 13th person to be dismissed by the first ball of a test match and the first for almost 9 years when he was strapped LBW by Kapil Dev. Watching on at the non-striker's end was debutant Shoaib Mohammed, son of the great Hanif. A chip off the old block, Shoaib went on to make 2,705 test runs at an average of almost 45. And finally for today, September 24, 1986. A thunderstorm in Hyderabad meant that the third one-day international between India and Australia was abandoned with no result, but not before that chubby Queenslander, Greg Ritchie, had flayed a 53-ball 75, including 22 off Madan Lal's last over. So long for today then. Join me in the morning for another program.
2: You can join Edwin C. Ratch tomorrow at 7 hours 50 for another edition of Today in Cricket History. It's now time to put a smile on your face. Here's our Humour Has It segment.
3: How do we laugh? We laugh permanently.
4: But white parents explain things to their kids, you know? Indian parents, they're the worst. If they don't want you to do something, they will make up the most insane story as to why you shouldn't do something and scare you into not ever thinking about doing it. Now, this was the white lady next door telling her son not to play on the road.
5: Sweetheart, mommy doesn't want you to play on the road.
6: Why not?
5: Because it's not safe.
6: So?
5: If you get hurt, you'll make mommy sad. Do you want to make mommy sad?
6: No.
5: Well, then be a good boy and play in the driveway.
6: Okay.
4: This is my dad telling me the same thing.
7: Russell! Don't go on the road. You'll get hit by the car and you'll break apart.
4: How do you break apart? When I was a kid, I thought I was made out of Lego because I was going to break apart one day.

0: guys. Good morning. 8 hours is 2 days. It is a Thursday, the 24th of September, 2026. How are you today? I hope that you're well. If it is that you are at the office already, we are happy that you're there on time and wish you a great day today. Remember to serve with excellence. Do your best in everything you do as though you're doing it unto the Lord, right? You're doing your best. You, whatever it is that you're doing, you're just doing it with all of your might. Ensure that you are at the end of the day proud of the work that you put in every single day. So go out there and make the world a much better place than you have found it. If you are on your way to drop off your child, your children at school, just want to wish you well. Those who have to check in for 8:30, want to wish you well too. Hope you get there on time and be safe as well on the roadway. Prioritize road safety. It is everyone's business. We all have a role to play and it starts with us. If today's your birthday, happy birthday to you. If it's your anniversary, happy anniversary as well. Just want to wish you a great day today. Remember, the world is awaiting your awesomeness. So go out there and be just that. Be absolutely awesome. In this hour, we've got a relatively busy hour for you because we've got your inspirational dose, your economic report, your Burbies Bridge, your ferry crossing. Unfortunately, we don't have your traffic report today. However, we have got a conversation to be had with the folks at Kingdom Shift Global Network. I did mention earlier that they've got a community medical outreach for 2 days. And this is important because they're targeting folks in Georgetown and its environs as well. And this will be held today, tomorrow and Saturday at the Love and Faith Ministries. We're scheduled to have a conversation with 3 persons. We've got 1 already, so we're awaiting the others. Nonetheless, what we will do is get right into that conversation. But let's get to our inspirational dose of wisdom, our economic report, our Burbies Bridge, our ferry crossing. And then we'll talk about this community medical outreach and how you can benefit from it. And in addition to that, coming up at 8:30, we're scheduled to have a conversation with our friends at GPL to talk about ways in which you can conserve energy, especially as we get through this El Nino phenomenon. And it's everyone's business to ensure that we know how to conserve. That is coming up as well in this hour. We've got some more old school music as well to keep you company as we get you to 9 hours. So time is going, 8:04. Let's get your inspirational dose of wisdom, economic reporter, Burbies Bridge and Health and Ferry Crossing. And in lieu of our health and wellness segment, we will have that conversation about the community medical outreach happening tomorrow and Saturday.
1: I am Winsome Henry, and here is your inspirational dose of wisdom. Believe in the possibilities, even when you can't see the outcome. This quote tells us that sometimes you have to trust yourself and keep going before you know exactly where the journey leads. I am Winsome Henry, and that was your dose of wisdom.
2: 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The price of gold, being the second fix, is US$4,284.45 per ounce. 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The selling price is $866,894 per ounce. And now for the foreign exchange rates according to the non-bank Cambio, buying and selling respectively. For the US dollar, $207.98 and $210.45. For the Canadian dollar, $147.62 and $149.34. For the euro, $237.35 and $240.38. For the sterling, $276.03 and $279.08. For the Barbados dollar, $84.34. For the TT dollar, $23.28. And for the Eastern Caribbean dollar, $65.56. I am Fuchsia Lung, and this has been your economic report as of September 23, 2026, as issued by the Bank of Guyana.
1: Hello out there, here is your Burbies Bridge and Ferry schedules for today, Thursday, September 24. The Burbies Bridge opens at 15 hours and closes at 16 hours 30. And now for your ferry schedules, as issued by the Transport and Harbors Department. From Parika to Suriname, the ferry departs at 12 hours, 14 hours 30, and 18 hours. From Suriname to Parika, the ferry departs at 11 hours 30, 15 hours, and 17 hours. From Parika to Wakenham, the ferry leaves at 16 hours. From Legwon to Parika, the ferry departs at 10 hours and 16 hours 30. And Parika to Legwon at 15 hours 30. That's all for your Burbies Bridge and ferry schedules for today, Thursday, September 24.

0: Okay, guys, thank you for your patience. 8 hours, 11 it is. I did say in lieu of our health and wellness segment, we are talking about Kingdom Shift Global Network. And they've got this medical outreach, community medical outreach happening at Love and Faith Ministries at 2 Dennis Street, Turkine, Patterson, Georgetown. It is scheduled for tomorrow and Saturday, 8 a.m. to 5:30 p.m. We've got in studio Mr. Mark McAllister, Apostle Mark McAllister, one of the coordinators of this event, Mrs. Colette Adams and Dr. Philip McPherson, and they are part and parcel of this initiative. Now, this is a very comprehensive program, if you like. They've got general health screening, eye care, dental health, hygiene, mental health and emotional wellness, men's health screening, women's health services, diabetes and hypertension screening, health and nutritional counseling as well, laboratory testing, preventative health education, medical referrals, a comprehensive program. Good morning to you. Let's start with Apostle Mark McAllister. How are you? Let us know about this initiative. How was it birthed? Who are we targeting? We're going for 2 days, so let's just have a summary of what will be happening in these 2 days.
1: Well, I'm the visionary of Kingdom Shift Global, and we are holistic in what we're doing, though we are a body of Christ organization. We believe in leadership. We're believing in discipleship, and that is what we are doing even in this medical outreach.
0: Okay. All right. So as part of your discipleship, you're catering to the health of persons, yes?
1: Yes.
0: Okay. Right. So let's talk about what will be happening. You've got a number of services. Let's talk about give us some sort of definition. Give us context in terms of these general health screening. What are you looking at? Eye care, dental health, hygiene, mental health, and emotional wellness. What are we looking at?
1: We are looking, as I said, to the holistic man to make it health and wellness. But I believe the person that is capable of talking about that is the former Permanent Secretary of Ministry of Health, Ms. Colette Adams.
0: Okay, so Ms. Adams, good morning. You're part of this organizing committee. Just help us understand, I would imagine, reading this poster, that you've got education, you've got one-on-one counseling. Do you have group counseling? Do you have screening? What can we expect when we get to the Love and Faith Ministries?
2: Good morning, viewers. Well, because of, as Apostle would have said, it's an holistic movement. We feel that every part of Guyana should be involved in health care. Because without health care, there is no human services. And so we bring to you all of the services. I'm on the bench here on two aspects. I'm with AllMac, in which Dr. McPherson is part and parcel, and we feel that we must give back to the community what we're sharing. And so we're looking at everything. We're looking at the mental health, because what we've observed on the outside is that mental health, although the government is doing what they're doing, we ought to do our part, and this is our part of putting things together.
0: Mm-hmm. Okay, so in terms of, I'm just watching your poster. So I'm looking here at your, for example, laboratory testing. You can have testing for various conditions. You will have those services available on the lawns, yes?
2: Yes, those services will be given by AllMac Medical Hub. We are part and parcel with the government on the government's voucher program. And so we feel that as a big organization, as Kingdom Shift, we are part and parcel of that also.
0: So you'll also have preventative health. So I'm guessing here,
2: the Ministry of Health is part of it, and they are taking the initiative with some of the aspects.
0: Okay.
2: Like the screening, HIV screening, the blood drive, and all those other services is on the ministry. Our part is on the screening, the lab tests, mm-hmm. eye care, and so.
0: Okay. All right. Since you mentioned that, I know Dr. Philip MacPherson is here. Good morning to you as well.
3: Good morning.
0: And he's the owner of AllMac Medical
2: Hub.
0: Medical Hub of Guyana. Now, you're a private agency, and I rather suspect this is a partnership with the Ministry of Health and other agencies as well. Let's talk about your role in this community outreach, if you like.
3: Well, we were invited by the
1: Kingdom Shift.
3: Kingdom Shift. And Ms. Adams, who's the administrator of AllMac, invited me to be there at the outreach tomorrow. What AllMac Medical Hub is going to provide is physician care, health care, medical care. I will be there personally with my colleague from Brooklyn Hospital. So there are two American-trained doctors that will be there administering medical care to the people that will be there tomorrow. They can see us. We will take care of the medical issues and refer them to like AllMac for follow-up care. There will be the two of us, as I said, me and Dr. Martin. We will have the triage team taking your vital signs and everything. Then they will come to us. We will listen to the medical problem, make decisions as to what tests and the like they will need, and offer our services to them. Our services include ultrasonographer, X-ray, lab tests, of different ranges of lab tests. We have dialysis center. We have eye care, dental care, laboratory facilities, pharmacy facilities. But all of those will be on display for the community tomorrow from AllMac.
0: Right, absolutely. And now, relative to cost, is this a free event? Apostle?
1: It's a free event. It's mm-hmm. a free event.
0: Okay. And relative to other partners, who are the other partners that you will have? Because, yes, Dr. Philip MacPherson has said that he will offer laboratory services and having your vitals and so on,
1: yeah.
0: Getting checked. But eye care, I noticed...
2: We have eye care too. So.
0: Yes, but yeah. I'm just thinking comprehensively in terms of the entire initiative.
1: Oh. Well, we will be having the Ministry of Health. Mm-hmm. They are bringing their full works, blood drive and everything. And then... collaborating with AllMac, it's Dr. Bumbry. He has a medical school, and he will be bringing out some of his workers to collaborate with us.
0: Okay.
1: We'll be having some other private doctors who will be on board.
0: All right. So persons can get their eyes tested. They can have referrals. They can have dental health as well. Who will be the dental health focal point?
1: Between Ministry of Health and AllMac.
0: Okay. And then you have mental health and emotional wellness, which is also very important. So yeah. Is it that you will be offering counseling for those who are desirous?
1: Yes, That will be.
0: Good. And then men's health, it's prostate awareness prostate awareness month. Yeah. Would you be offering prostate awareness screening?
1: Yes, we will be doing everything that you see there. Mm-hmm. We'll be doing, and the beauty of it, we'll be doing follow-up.
0: Okay. And in addition to that, women's health as well, you've got screening and education for common women's health concerns. So would there be more of a gynecologist on site or a more general practitioner?
1: Well, there will be a gynecologist and a general practitioner too.
0: Okay. And for those who are desirous of diabetes, hypertension screening as well, this could be done. Now, I know in some instances, doctor, you can advise me, they need overnight testing and so on. How would this be facilitated?
3: We'll do the blood test.
0: Okay.
3: So, yes, it will be nice if they can fast until they get to us at the outreach tomorrow.
0: So before they get
3: yes,
0: to you.
3: Yes, they can fast there so that we can get a fasting blood sugar, which will help us to coordinate their medical care.
0: Right. Well, how long should they fast?
3: Overnight.
0: Overnight. 12 hours?
3: Roughly.
0: Okay. So if it is you're desirous of getting your diabetes, is it diabetes?
3: Yes, and we have the test hemoglobin A1C. We're mm-hmm. going to look at that and make determination once we have the blood results from these tests. That
0: right, and because it's 2 days, you can go tomorrow, do your test, and go back and get your results.
3: You will get your, you can get your results on Saturday, yes.
0: Yes, absolutely. Okay, good. So you've got that, and that's a good one because people need to know their A1C.
3: Hemoglobin A1C, yes.
0: That's right.
3: Part of
0: it. Yes, they need to do that. And your health and nutritional counseling. Now, what does this involve? Guidance on healthy eating, exercise. Is this a Ministry of Health led?
1: You're perfectly on board and correct what you're saying.
0: Ministry of Health led initiative.
1: Yes.
0: Okay,
1: and
0: good.
1: Then we as we said, with Allmark Hub and with other private persons who will be there, we work together. It's a collaborative effort.
0: Right. Now, I'm just trying to have people understand, like someone who's listening,
1: yeah,
0: for them to know whether they should be heading in this direction, right?
1: Yes.
0: And what sort of services are available. So they've also got preventative health education, and this is just, I guess you'll have a space where persons can just interact with these medical practitioners to talk about various lifestyle
1: yes,
0: choices.
1: We will be having that too.
0: Right. Medical referrals as well. Yes, this will also be done. Should you be required to have a follow-up, this will definitely be done. So this is a Kingdom Shift Global Network. They have a community medical outreach, care, prevent, educate, and empower. It's happening at the Love and Faith Ministries, 2 Dennis Street, Turkine, Patterson, Georgetown, Friday, Saturday, 25th from 8 a.m. to 5:30, and Saturday again, 26th, 8 a.m. to 5:30. They've got a number of organizations, including Allmark Medical Hub of Guyana and the Ministry of Health as well. Now, tell us, Love and Faith Ministries, for those who may not be so familiar, where can we find them?
1: Love and Faith is on Dennis Street. And when you get there, everybody, you just ask, where is Love and Faith?
0: Okay.
1: All right? But it's a popular ministry, which Apostle Claude Brooks mm-hmm. is the founder and the chief apostle.
0: Yeah. Okay. So this is, let me just help you.
1: Yeah.
0: So because there are persons who will not be aware, mm-hmm. right? So this is just off Eastern Highway.
1: Yeah.
0: When you're heading to deep into Sophia, this is more Section A? Section A?
1: No, it's you're passing Section A, B, and C.
2: But it's on
0: no,
2: the
0: Love
2: left.
0: And Faith. Yeah, it's on your
1: yeah.
0: left.
1: Yes.
0: I know it's not
1: left.
0: Very far because I've been there before.
1: Yes.
0: So
2: it's just at the side of B path.
0: B. Okay, section. So when you pass the first section, Section B on the left, you won't miss it. You can't miss it, right? And I'm sure you'll have tents and...
1: Yeah, yeah. All
2: yes,
1: that will be
2: yes.
1: there.
0: Okay. Okay, good. All right, guys. Well, thank you so much.
3: Thank you.
0: I know we see, we feel a bit rushed, but time is going. Thank you all so much for coming through. And thanks for sharing your part as well. And this offering the community this initiative because we need it, especially those who may not be as proactive about their health. You know, it's a good
1: yeah.
0: space, a safe space. Well, those persons who are intimidated to go to the hospital, this is a safe space. Yes?
1: That's
0: you want to say something finally?
2: Dr. Mack, you yeah, could yeah. say something.
3: I'm happy to be in Guyana. I'm happy to come back from America, which I've been a physician for like 35 years now, to offer my service to the people and community here in Guyana. You can always come to Allmark. There's, for most of the time, they are 2 doctors there, but there's American-trained physician at Allmark.
0: Okay.
3: I come every month to Allmark. I spend a week here. You're always welcome to see me.
0: Well, thank you.
3: All right.
0: Thank you. So we've been talking there with Apostle Mark McAllister, Mrs. Collette Adams, and Dr. Philip McPherson. He is the owner of Allmark Medical Hub of Guyana, and they are part of Kingdom Shift Global Network. 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Thank you, gentlemen and lady, for being with us. 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

Dr. Jose da Silva of Modern Optical Service will be holding an eye clinic at 54 Bushlot Old Road, Essequibacoast on Saturday, September 26th and Sunday, September 27th from 9 hours. All are invited to attend. So with us, guys, we've got a conversation coming up with our friends at the Guyana Power and Light talking about energy conservation in about a minute's time. Stay with us right here on The Breakfast Show.

0: All right, guys, so we'll have our conversation with the folks at GPL coming up a bit later. What we will do at this point is get to our NCN reading challenge, and perhaps we will have that conversation with GPL at around 8:45. Let's see about that, but let's get to our reading challenge, and then we'll come back and bring you some music as we get to the top, well, to the end of our program.
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2: Gavin was waiting for his new friend, Richard, to come over to play video games. Gavin likes Richard, his friend, Carver Elementary. Gavin had lots of friends at his whole school, Bella, Visitor Elementary. But he knows that you have to start over whenever you change schools. In this neighborhood, there's a lot to get used to. There is the new house and the new backyard and the new kids on the street who didn't even know that he's practically a soccer star. Well, maybe not a star to be exact, but he thinks he's pretty good. Anyway, Richard chose him for his team in kickball.
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0: When last have you read a story or a book?
1: A book is a gift that you can open again and again. 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
4: Okay, guys, I know it's been pretty busy around here, but it's 8:36. If it is that you are at the office, good morning to you. If it is that you are on your way to the office, you're

Good morning, and thanks for listening to us on The Breakfast Show. We also have Uncle James Uprising. How are you today, sir? I am pretty well. And he says, good morning to all Guyanese. He wants to wish everyone a wonderful and productive rest of the week. And he is promoting his, you know, Uncle James, that is an ad. So I would not be able to do that for you. But he's got his schoolboys tournament happening. And I hope that everything will work out well. Geeta Dhiram, good morning to you. You have yourself a great day. Ivor Thompson, good morning to you as well. Have yourself a great day. We also have Suzette Dalton Passad. Good morning to you. And you have yourself a wonderful day as well. Riri Passad, good morning too. And you have yourself a great day. We also have Shakira and Loretta Boudou. She says today's her mom's birthday. Ooh, Loretta, happy 85th birthday to you. Hope that you will enjoy your birthday today. And certainly wish you many happy and healthy returns. They're wishing you Allah's blessings as well. Hope that you will enjoy many happy and healthy returns to you. Loretta, it's your 85th birthday. Sheila Stobie, good morning to you as well. And you have yourself a wonderful day today. We've got Shakira Hari Narayan. She's sending happy 85th birthday to her loving, caring mom, Loretta Boudou of Joanna Cecilia, wishing her a lifetime of good health and prosperity. May Allah bless her always from all of her beautiful daughters, grandkids, and great-grands. And especially Shakila, Hari Narayan and family. They love you very much. That's so beautiful. So thank you, Shakila, and happy birthday to your mom, Loretta. Sorry, I got a personal message and I accidentally clicked on it. Good morning, Bina Barrett. How are you this morning? Hope that you're going to have yourself a great day. Wayne Hudith, good morning to you as well. And you have yourself a lovely day. Auntie Chan from Bartica, all is well. And she's wishing everyone a great day and for us to be safe. Thank you so much. Joseph Barnes, good morning to you. He's wishing everyone a blessed and prosperous day. In Jesus' name, he says, amen. Absolutely. And he remembered a song, I've Been Loving You. Listen, that song, I tell you, that song is a beautiful song, but that song always cracks me up because, you know what happens? That song, I remember my dad, I believe I shared the story before. My dad had a shop, huh? So he used to sell alcoholic beverages and so on. And persons used to come into the shop and drink. And when they've got problems, that's when I realized that alcohol makes you so vulnerable. And people used to be singing that song in the shop in their drunken state. So, and I guess, you know, reminiscing, reflecting on their life. I don't know, but that song always cracks me up, I tell you. And it's one of those songs that you hear a lot at karaoke as well. So, yeah. All right. Nalini, how are you this morning? Nalini Passad from Buxton Grant, Lower Pomeroon River. And, oh my word, you see, Nalini had raised this issue with me before, which is with regard to the cash grant for the shut-in citizens of the Pomeroon. She said that has not been paid as yet. Registration was done since April, and up to now, nothing. She's called the office at Anna Regina. In August, she was told the region boats are on repair for the new school year. She called after the school has been reopened and was told they're making a list of the persons and she cannot understand what is going on. And she says for sure there's a cutoff time for the cash grant. I'm not sure there's a cutoff time, but it's really unfortunate that this is happening. And I remember there's another gentleman who had called me. I believe, was it Miss? Let me not call name because I can't remember the person's name. But somebody had called me from Pomeroon as well, a shut-in too. And he had expressed the same grievance of persons heading into the village to do registration, but he was not registered and they had promised to get back to him. They never got back to him and he doesn't know what is going on relative to the cash grant for the shut-in. So hi there, Ministry of Finance. Good morning to you guys. And I hope that you guys are working on the cash grant still.
Just to know that the people at Lower Pomeroon,

They are asking about the cash grants for shut-ins especially. And I really hope someone is listening, Nalini, and can address this situation because yes, it has been going on for way too long. And I did also share that I was facilitating the registration of someone on the portal, and they had some challenges. I sent a message, this is over 2 weeks now, sent a message to the portal or via the portal, and no one has reached out. No one has responded. I called the help, the numbers, the two numbers that they've got listed to offer assistance. Those numbers rang out as well. So I don't know what's going on with the cash grant, folks, or those who are working behind the scenes. I really hope that you guys will get it together and be of service to the people of Guyana as well. Miss Una Thompson, good morning to you, my darling. I hope that you're going to have yourself a great day. Annie, good morning to you as well. Yes, let it rain today. Please let it rain today so we can stay cool and nice. We had a little bit of a shower, I think, last evening as well. Or was it yesterday? Can't recall. But listen, I just want you guys to be cool and calm today, okay? And don't sweat. Don't sweat it. Just let's hope that things come together and work in our favor. Yes, let's just speak positive words today. So all the folks at Ministry of Finance, please ensure you check out the folks at the at Pomeroon, Lower Pomeroon River, the riverine areas, and even those in Georgetown, because I had a call from this lady. I believe she's a North Rhyvild or a South Rhyvild, one of the Rhyvilds, and she too, her mom, she was really just finding out again, following up about her mom's registration for the cash grant, because she too is a shut-in, and she was inquiring about whether they had given up on this entire thing. So please, all those who are responsible, please ensure that the shut-ins are taken care of. And those who are responsible for the management of the portal, please check your messages and respond and let those lines be working as well, because they were set up to help people who have challenges registering. So somebody has to answer. It cannot be where the line is ringing out. Like, that is just unacceptable. So let's all work together. Okay, let's all work together. Nikolai, how are you this morning? Nikolai Poon from Aishalton, Region Number 9. He is listening from Aishalton. He says, top of the morning to his parents, Yvette and Cecilia Poon from Nikolai. Thank you, Nikolai. And you guys have yourself a wonderful day as well. All the folks in Aishalton, have yourself a great day and happy Heritage Month to all of you as well. Rihanna says she has a relative with the same problem. Shut in as well? Or someone trying to get to the portal. Yeah, they have a number of issues, and I really hope that the relevant persons can listen and act on these things, because it's so frustrating. I understand when I hear people call and they talk about their issues, it's so frustrating, unnecessarily so, because there were systems reportedly in place to facilitate the registration of all shut-ins in Guyana. So why is it that we still have shut-ins who are waiting to register? So let's all work together. Good morning to Anna and Suku. He wants to say, oh, really? Is it? Oh, my goodness. Mrs. Margaret Lawrence, the lovely Mrs. Margaret Lawrence. It is her birthday. Happy birthday to you, Auntie Maggie. Oh, my word. How did I miss that? I haven't gone on Facebook. That's why. I would have probably gotten a notification. But happy birthday to Auntie Maggie, and hope that you will enjoy your day. Blessings for many, many happy and healthy returns as well. And do enjoy your day, because you are deserving of all good things. Okay, guys. So I did say that we had a conversation with the folks at GPL, but unfortunately, the personnel is not available. So we will bring you some music and close off our program for today. How about that? Let's enjoy. I'm Deborah Francis. Join me again tomorrow, God willing, at 6 hours. We'll have another edition of The Breakfast Show. Remember to be absolutely awesome. We've got Rihanna coming up in 9 hours, starting with Christ is the Answer. Ooh.

you're with us on the Voice of Guyana. It is 9 hours at this time. The Central Assembly of God presents Christ is the Answer.

Good morning. What a delight it is to welcome you to another broadcast of Christ is the Answer, a ministry of Central Assembly of God Church, heard daily, Monday through Friday at 9, 8:30 primarily for the youths on Saturdays, and 8 o'clock on Sundays. We trust as you join us today, you'll be blessed by first the songs and then the Word of God. So open your hearts and let's sing together. Just for me.

And now, will you join us for a moment of prayer? We thank you, gracious God and Father, for the open door you set before us, and you command us to come boldly. We come boldly, we lift the broadcast, we lift your people, and we lift the needs in this great countrywide audience. We pray for your blessing, your touch upon every heart, your touch upon every life. And we thank you, Father, for ministering through song and word today. We pray in the wonderful name of Jesus. Amen. This is the air I breathe. Be blessed now by this beautiful song.

0: 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We're desperate for you.
1: Pause to remind you that this week we continue our services at Central Assembly. We meet on Friday morning at 10 for the Christ of the Answer Miracle Service. 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In the annex will be the Children's Church for ages 3 through 10, 3 through 12, I beg your pardon. And in the sanctuary, all the others are worship service. This is followed at 9:45 by Sunday school for all ages. And then we come back at 4 o'clock in the afternoon for the Youth Ministries program. So join us at Central Assembly at the corners of Church and John Smith Streets. Now, don't forget to write us. Our mail address is Christ the Answer. Post Office Box 10967 here in Georgetown, Guyana. 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The mailing address again is Christ is the Answer, Post Office Box 10967 here in Georgetown, Guyana, or you can email us at centralaog.cita@gmail.com. And so we are looking forward to your letter. And before we continue on Christ in the Psalms, be blessed by this beautiful song, which asks the question, why?

Praise the Lord. Why? If you're joining us for the first time or you've been away for a little while, we are looking at the 31 different times or references in the book of Psalms referring to Jesus Christ as the Messiah, the anointed one and his anointing. And we find that this book of Psalms perhaps is the most well-read book in the Bible. And of course, when you come to the 23rd Psalm, it's the most, in my view, well-known Psalm in the entire Bible, and maybe a chapter in the entire book. So we are looking at the many times that reference is made to the Christ, which means the anointed one and his anointing. The point to be established is that everything God did with and through Jesus Christ was proclaimed and declared and written and prophesied in the scriptures. There was no afterthought. There is no footnote. But as the Bible puts it, in the determinate will and counsel of God. So now, we left you looking at Hebrews 10, 5 to 7. He came to do God's will, which is referenced from Psalm 40, 6 to 8. So we go to Psalm 41 now, and we read verse number 9. His close friend would betray him. His close friend would betray him. We all know what happened and how Judas sold his master for 30 pieces of silver, the price of a common slave. Okay? But as the Bible would put it, it was a part of the determined will and counsel of God that Christ should come and die for the entire world, the sin of the world. For the scriptures declare in John's gospel, behold the Lamb of God, which taketh away the sin of the world. We often state when we quote that verse that under the Old Covenant or Old Testament, the blood of bulls and goats covered. And because they just covered, there had to be a continuing sacrifice or sacrifices made so that sin can be dealt with. But not so the blood of Jesus. Once and for all. Hence, behold the Lamb of God, which taketh away the sin of the world. Psalm 41 and verse 9 says, and we looked at that previously, his close friend would betray him. And then we go to Psalm 45, verses 6 and 7. His throne will last forever. Hebrews 1, 8 and 9 declares, but to his son, he says, so let me go back a verse so that we'll get the context. Verse number 6 of Hebrews 1. And then when he presented his honored son to the world, God said, let all the angels of God worship him. God calls his angels, messengers, swift as the wind, and servants made of flaming fire. So we go now to verse 8. But to his son, he says, your throne, O God, endures forever and ever. Your royal power, I like that rendition. This is Application Study Bible. Your royal power is expressed in righteousness. You love what is right and hate what is wrong. Therefore, God, your God, has anointed you, pouring out the oil of joy on you more than on anyone else. What a beautiful description of the work, ministry, and person of the Lord Jesus Christ as given to us by the Father. But it all began in the book of Psalms. All right? It all began in the book of Psalms, where 31 times we find references to Jesus Christ, his work and ministry here on earth.
And as we have been pointing out all along, that the Christ in the Psalms, and perhaps the book of Psalms, for whatever reason, is about the most well-read book in the Bible. All right? So his throne will last forever. Hebrews 1, 8, and 9. Then we go to the next reference. He ascended into heaven. And this is found in Psalm 68 and 18. Psalm 68 and 18, he ascended into heaven. So let's get to Psalm 68 and look at verse number 18. It's all in the Bible. Not an afterthought, not a footnote. Psalm 68 and verse number 18. All right. And again, we are quoting from the Application Study Bible. All right. 68 and 18. And it says, one more page so we can get to it. When you ascended to the heights, you led a crowd of captives. You received gifts from the people, even from those who rebelled against you. Now the Lord God will live among us here. That's where it says he led captivity captive. Those of us, or the world that was held captive by the devil because of sin, Jesus Christ delivered, set free, led captivity captive, and gave gifts unto men according to the book of Ephesians. Now this is all declared, decreed in the Word of God. So no afterthought, no footnote, no one, anyone sticking in anything to fool anybody. So I'm quoting all the scriptures so that we can follow exactly thus said the Lord. All right, let's move on. And goes on to say in the book of Psalms, I'm looking at Psalms 22, he ascended into heaven. Ephesians 4, 8 to 10. Then we go to Psalm 69, verse 9. He is zealous for God. In John's Gospel, chapter 2, and verse 17. But let's read first Psalm 69, verse number 9. Psalm 69 and verse number 9. And this is what it says. Passion for your house burns within me. So those who insult you are also insulting me. I want to repeat that. Psalm 69, verse 9. Passion, or the zeal for your house, passion for your house burns within me. So those who insult you are also insulting me. That's what Psalm 69 and verse 18 says. But then we go to the Gospel of John. We go to the Gospel of John and we find the fulfillment. All right? The Gospel of John. So let's find that and read it so that we can see the Bible as one whole book. Because the Old Testament says he is zealous for God. But John 2:17 says, and we'd have to leave with this scripture, John 2, verse 17. Very early in the ministry or the recording of the Gospel of John, verse number 17. Then his disciples remembered this prophecy from the scriptures. Passion for God's house burns within me. But more about this tomorrow. So, Father, we thank you again for the opportunity to look into your word. The entrance of your word brings light and life. And we pray that hearts will surrender, understand, and flow with the scriptures in honoring Jesus the Christ, the Son of the living God. Save souls today, touch lives, and touch hearts. We pray in the wonderful name of Jesus. Amen. Thanks for joining us. Love to have you again tomorrow morning, 9 o'clock, for another broadcast of Christ is the Answer. Have a wonderful day.

0: You're with us on The Voice of Guyana. It is 9 hours 29 and 9 hours 30. We've got information for nation building, followed by the BBC Health Check and issues in the news at 10 hours 27. Caribbean Music Box is scheduled for 11 hours 30. However, we've got a caveat for you. By the way, I'm Deborah Francis. Good morning. I'm sitting in for your usual announcer, Rihanna, who is not here this morning, so I'll be with you. I must let you know that we're also awaiting the address to the UN United Nations General Assembly by His Excellency President Dr. Mohamed Irfan Ali. And when he comes to the podium, we will bring you that message as well. So just wanted to put you on guard. So in the event we've got an interruption to any of our programs, just note that we're bringing you live the address by His Excellency Dr. Mohamed Irfan Ali, his address to the United Nations General Assembly scheduled for this morning. Stay with us right here on The Voice of Guyana. It is 9 hours 30.
1: On The Voice of Guyana, it's now time for information for nation building. This program serves to bring you updates on the work and initiatives being undertaken by the government of Guyana.
2: An interview with His Excellency Dr. Mohamed Irfan Ali, President of the Cooperative Republic of Guyana. My name is Kiana Wilberg, and today we're placing the spotlight on Guyana-Qatar relations. Mr. President, thank you for facilitating this discussion.
3: Always a pleasure.
2: Mr. President, you made your second state visit to Qatar recently, and Qatar is well regarded as an energy powerhouse, and Guyana is also working to harness its gas resources. Will we see any cooperation between these two nations on this front?
3: Well, first of all, Qatar, beyond energy, has demonstrated global leadership in many areas, human capital development, diplomacy. Qatar, being in the Middle East, investing in food security and investing in one of the most modern, technologically driven dairy industry, utilizing its gas power to onshore and downstream opportunities that led to large-scale industrialization and manufacturing, the establishment of mega technological companies, advancement in technology, building out education as an important part of its economic footprint. Also, investing in tourism and sports as important elements and pillars of Qatar's growth and development, strategic communication. So, and integrating itself not only in the region, but more in the global community. So Qatar is a country that has demonstrated not only leadership, but has demonstrated the will and ability to use energy resources in a manner that lead to sustainable, resilient, and long-term benefit for the country and its people. To add to this, when you look at Qatar population, just over 300,000 to 400,000 people, and look at what they have accomplished, their position in the world, and look at our population and what we are going to accomplish and what we are accomplishing. So there are a lot of synergies in our story. There are a lot of similarity in the type of opportunities. In our case, we have a lot more opportunities in the sense that we have more natural resources. We have fresh water that we dump. We have arable lands. We have a gold sector, a mining sector that is very diversified, gold, bauxite, diamond, sand, all of these things, manganese, and so on. So Qatar really gives us that platform of partnership that understand the challenges of small population, but also converted those challenges into opportunities. And that is why I see Qatar as a model that is highly applicable. Outside of that, we have been able to build a strong relationship with Qatar. They have really opened up their system to Guyana. They're ready to work with us in partnership from government to government, private sector to government, to create an enabling environment through which some of the mega transformative projects that are required can be realized with the type of partnership and stakeholder inclusion that Guyana and Qatar can bring together.
2: I appreciate that holistic overview of the importance of Qatar and the many ways it was able to diversify and not be hooked solely on its gas resources, its oil and gas resources. But specifically on gas, Mr. President, you're trying to steer Guyana in a direction of utilizing, of harnessing its gas resources to power new industries. And Qatar has been successful in this regard. Are there any specific lessons or partnerships you're hoping for where this is concerned?
3: Now, it's important to note that the world is changing. And when you look at all the countries with gas and with energy excess and potential, they're now looking at how they can convert that energy into industrialization, manufacturing, and creating opportunities within their borders, attracting large-scale investors in technology, also hyperscale data centers, because they see the energy resource as a catalyst for the expansion of their own economy. And knowing that at some point, the energy shift, energy matrix, would be different than it is today. So we have to start building for that. That is why I believe, based on all the advice I've received so far, that the best option for us is to bring the gas onshore and to develop the downstream industry. There are some who believe that you can just monetize the gas and that's it. That's a simplistic way of looking at this. That is also a narrow view, in my opinion. In my opinion, we have to have a holistic approach to what development, and of course, monetizing immediately has its benefits, that you can get the money now. But we want to create long-term opportunity. We want to create opportunities for Guyana for the next 50, 60 years. And how do we do that? We do that by leveraging this resource, creating value from this resource, and the value is created by the downstream industry, where we can now use the gas to power an aluminium plant to process our bauxite, a large-scale urea plant that integrates our agriculture system and our distribution system.

0: water port and connectivity with northern Brazil. So we have to really look at how GaN fit into the regional matrix of energy and how do we leverage our own resources in this mix and how do we create these long-term opportunities. That is why I believe gas is an important part of building out the energy sector through our own demand, creating home-based demand, local demand, by having the sophisticated investors coming in here, investing in a large-scale Euro plant, hyperscale data centers, the aluminium plant, and other industries like those that would create its own demand, one, and create added opportunities for diversification and our long-term economic prospects.
1: Mr. President, you mentioned earlier about Qatar and its population. One of the interesting aspects about that is that Qatar has about 3 million people, but more than 80% of that is foreigners.
0: Yes.
1: So that says clearly it was not afraid to import talent to accelerate the transformation. Is this a model you're hoping to replicate
0: so it,
1: here?
0: It's not only not being afraid, it's also necessity. And the good thing about Qatar is that they're surrounded by talent. You have large labor market from India, Pakistan,
1: yes.
0: Bangladesh, the Philippines, China, you name it.
1: Yes.
0: So they're able, within a radius that is relatively, I would say, close, neighboring, to have as much human capital as possible. Here in Guyana, we are far away from large labor markets. But as a matter of necessity, we now have labor that is being imported. Can you imagine the construction sector without the foreign workers now? So I see an economy by 2030 where at least 3 million people will be passing through this economy. When I say pass through for business, for leisure, for work, and that by itself creates its own demand. You know, when you if you look at a few thousand Cubans here, it's a demand on every aspect of the society. So, yes, we, and that is why we are now working on the migration policy. We have to have a flexible, dynamic, modern migration policy to deal with what would be our needs and requirement in the future, to deal with the type of human capital that will be necessary for this transformational shift in our economy and our country. So these are essential things that must be addressed when we speak about human capital.
1: What about the interests of the diaspora? I know you've been working to bring them back home.
0: Now, the diaspora should be a natural attraction. And we have had a lot of persons from the diaspora who are coming back home. And they come back home to open businesses, to see how they can fit into the model of development that we have here. But I think one of the things we have to do is to see how we can create investment opportunities and create investment vehicles through which the diaspora and ordinary Guyanese family can invest in these vehicles and be part of this economic boom, be part of this transformation. That is why we're saying the gas bottling plant, the fertilizer plant, and looking at other strategic investment that is critical for our development and to see how we can maximize diaspora participation through investment, maybe bonds or direct, you know, remigration working in the sector, and also local partnership.
1: Mr. President, one of the focus areas for your visit was finance.
0: Mm-hmm.
1: What can you tell us about the investment opportunities we're likely to see in the future from Qatar? And what can you tell us about the support we can expect for the Guyana Development Bank?
0: So I can say to you that Qatar is ready and willing to partner with us on our transformative journey. And we are going to work in the coming days and weeks to develop what we call the national framework, project framework, identifying the priorities. already we're working with

0: Bechtel on the deepwater port. This is an important transformative project. Maybe that will cost billions of dollars, US dollars. Qatar has signaled its intention, so too did Saudi Arabia, and the US, of course, US Exim, in terms of being part of a structure in terms of investment in a deepwater port. So this opportunity is there in a deepwater port, looking at the building out of the energy sector, whether it's distribution, transmission. They have signaled strong interest. Our infrastructure investment, infrastructure transformation. Again, Qatar has signaled enormous interest in this area. In agriculture, food security, hospitality. Only recently, one of their a private company would have secured $127 million from IDB Invest for the investment on the Georgetown seawall, and that is the hotel and conference facility. So they are also deeply interested in mining, and of course, in looking at more opportunities in the offshore block. They are already part of a partnership, but they're looking to see additional opportunities in those offshore blocks. So they're keenly interested to be part of the development story of Guyana and to have joint partnership, a government-to-government partnership, and that is key.
1: Diversifying the energy mix is something that's very important to Guyana as well as Qatar. What can you tell us about the cooperation that could happen on this front and any updates you can share with us on the Amaila Falls project?
0: So we are working with Qatar, of course, on a holistic approach. Their technical expertise in the gas and downstream industry is critical. They have already supported us in some technical advice. Working not only in the energy mix is important, whether it's renewable, and Amaila Falls is part of that. We just went out to tender for the Amaila Falls project again, which is a design, build, finance, operate with a power purchase agreement. That's our preferred model. We have received a number of bids. And the bids are undergoing evaluation now, and we are hoping that in the coming weeks we will be in a position to say what structure or what bid is the best in the interests of Guyana's development and our people's development.
1: Mr. President, we often hear Guyana referred to as the world's fastest-growing economy. And what has been clear over the past 6 years is that such a title comes with a cost. It comes with growing pains. At the end of this transformation, what do you hope future generations would not have to struggle for when all of that is done?
0: Well, what I can say is that you will live in a country that you can aspire to be the best you can be without worrying about who's going to support those aspirations. Free education, free health care, zero corporate tax on agriculture and food production, a country that is a global leader in food security, energy security, climate security, a country that has state-of-the-art recreational facilities, a world-class education system, a world-class health care system, one in which our athletes and our artists can see a future because of the investment we'll make. We can be able to deliver world-class athletes, world-class artists, the building out of facilities that would integrate our entertainment system with the international system. You will have to build an indoor arena. Silicon City will be there. Quality housing and living condition, where every Guyanese will be living in an area of dignity and pride. Communities that are all model communities, that are safe, that are clean, that are well-drained, communities that are self-empowering in terms of job and opportunity, that has facilities for the elderly, children, young people. So this is the type of future that I think we aspire to deliver.
1: Mr. President, finally for me, leading Guyana at this juncture of its history cannot be any easy feat. What has that leadership meant for you? How have you approached it? What has been your approach to leading this country at this juncture?
0: I try as hard as possible to approach it with humility. Mm-hmm. Every day from a position of wanting to learn, reaching out to those who have knowledge and those who have experience in what we are going through, listening to experts, listening to technical people, reading a lot. It's a sobering experience. If you're in this, managing this type of economy and believe that you know it all and you know you have the answers for everything, then you will fail. So as much as possible, I've been able to build a regional international network that I can rely on, one in which we can share ideas and bounce ideas, have the leverage of learning from those who went through this process, and taking those lessons and those ideas and replicating them and shaping them in our own scenario, under our own circumstances and situation. So it's approaching the job from a position of knowledge, humility, and of course, always at the back of your mind is how do this investment or how do we spend in a way that is transformative not only for a moment but for the long haul? And how does the investment bring meaning to the life of ordinary people? And if you look at the investments we're making in villages, communities, the roads, the water, you know, when all of Guyana can open the tap and have treated water, that's an enormous achievement. When every Guyanese can walk into any health center and have quality health care, we finalize being able to finance as a government very complex pediatric cardiac surgeries for 17 children. That would have cost a lot of money outside of Guyana. We are bringing the specialized doctors. We have the facilities here now to do those 17 specialized cardiac surgeries right here in Guyana. So this is a type of future I want for every single Guyanese child, that you can be born in a country that you know can take care of your health, take care of your education, and create an environment that you can aspire.
1: Mr. President, thank you for facilitating this discussion as well as your insights.
0: Thank you very much, Guyana. Thank you.
1: Take care.

0: Welcome to the President's Diary, from the international stage to key engagements at home. President Dr. Mohamed Irfanali's diary this week reflects Ghana's growing global influence and the momentum behind its transformation.
1: In Doha, President Ali identified Qatar as a key partner in Ghana's efforts to diversify its economy and build institutional capacity.
2: I'm here, and even Qatar here, and this region have had a tremendous relationship with Western oil companies. For a matter of fact, a lot of your early days here in Qatar had ExxonMobil, and still has ExxonMobil, playing a very important part in the development of your energy sector. And you have managed to build a relationship that is constructive, one that is progressive, and one that lead to the benefit of Qatar and the benefit of the region and also the company. So here in Qatar, we see Qatar as an important partner for Guyana, not only from an investment perspective, but from an institutional perspective. The experiences, the scale of the country in terms of the population, like our population.
1: The head of state international engagements continued in Madrid. He received the CEAPI Medal of Honor in recognition of his leadership and Ghana's growing international standing. Back home, the country recorded another significant economic milestone, with real GDP expanding by an estimated 33.3% during the first half of 2026.
2: Our overall GDP grew by an estimated 33.3%. In the first half of 2026. The non-oil economy grew by an estimated 10.1%. The revised full-year forecast for real GDP growth is now 20.8% overall and 10.2% for non-oil GDP growth. This will represent the sixth consecutive year of expansion in the overall non-oil economy, following the contraction of the non-oil economy in 2020.
1: President Ali also welcomed the establishment of Citibank's presence in Guyana. He described the development as another link between the country and the international financial system. On the diplomatic front, the head of state engaged the Parliamentary Subcommittee on Foreign Relations and key matters of national importance. He also received the letters of credence from Suriname's new ambassador to Guyana, Ivan Farnall. He reaffirmed the importance of the long-standing relationship between the two neighboring countries. At State House, the president continued consultations with the Parliamentary Sectorial Committee on Economic Services. The meeting focused on economic matters and Guyana's strategies for navigating an evolving global environment. The president also met with delegates of the Amerindian Heritage Pageant 2026, extending best wishes as they prepare to showcase their rich culture, talent, and heritage. He later joined in commemorating the 77th anniversary of the founding of the People's Republic of China, marking another engagement reflecting Guyana's expanding international relationships.
0: Thank you for watching the President's Diary, your weekly look at the engagements, decisions, and developments shaping Guyana's national agenda.
1: It is time for Weekly Digest, bringing you a quick look at the week's key ministerial engagements and developments from across Guyana. Minister of Housing Colin Kruhl inspected the ongoing Correct the Land of Canaan Highway project. The development spans 8 lots and is expected to be completed by the end of the first quarter of 2027.
3: For a continuation of the highway road that is being built under the Ministry of Housing, I want to highlight that is from Craig to Llanicanan, that is being done in 8 lots. So we're starting here at the 8th lot, that's Llanicanan. So this will, where we are now, will be the main, one of the main exit points for the ending of the road. Already we are seeking the alignment from Lanikanen that goes to Suzdike. So we're implementing here about a $52 billion project. That's just in terms of the road network.
0: Guyana and China are looking to deepening cooperation across several sectors. Prime Minister Brigadier retired Mark Phillips reaffirmed the long-standing relationship between the two countries, pointing to opportunities in healthcare, education, transportation, and technology. From the classroom to the workplace, technical skills remained a major focus. Minister of Education Sonia Parag joined students, educators, and industry partners for the opening of the TVET Expo and Fair 2026.
4: This exposition is one of the important activities being held during Education Month. And if you would have been following our Ministry of Education's page, whether it's on Facebook or whether it's on the website itself, you would notice that every day education is doing something for Education Month. And I dare say that activities have been ramped up over the last 2 weeks, and you will see more of it in the next 2 weeks, but education is not without action. It doesn't take Education Month for us to be active and be a part of everything that's happening for the development of our children. This exposition is one of the important activities being held now, and it is the theme is from classrooms to communities. That's a theme for Education Month.
0: In Suzdike, Minister of Human Services and Social Security, Dr. Vindhya Prasad, met directly with residents, sharing information on the Care Economy Initiative. At the 57th anniversary of the National Insurance Scheme, Senior Minister in the Office of the President with Responsibility for Finance, Dr. Ashni Singh, outlined plans for a more modern NIS. 80 healthcare workers graduated from specialized programs at the Georgetown Public Hospital Corporation, GPHC, gaining training in patient care and operating room technology. In Region 6, Minister of Local Government and Regional Development Priya Manachan turned the sod for the New Amsterdam market. And in Region 1, more than $130 million in government investment is reshaping Bomberry Village.
5: And also to our stories. It is reflected in our deep and respectful relationship with the forest, the environment. It is found in the wisdom of our elders and in the curiosity and creativity of our young people. It can also be seen in the way that we work together, especially in times of difficulty. And that is our identity.
0: Minister of Natural Resources Vikram Bharat continued engagement with stakeholders in the forestry sector, meeting with loggers, businesses, and residents in Mara.
6: Mara has come a really far way that today I probably took about 30 minutes from New Amsterdam Freedom House to Mara Community Center. None of us here who are living in Mara and who've been here for a while never thought that we will see this day, where you will take 30 minutes from Mara to New Amsterdam. But it is possible today.
0: And in foreign relations, Minister of Foreign Affairs and International Cooperation UTOD welcomed Suriname's Ambassador Ivan Fernal during a meeting in Georgetown. That's a wrap on this week's Weekly Digest. Join us next week for another look at
7: that has
0: what
7: brought
0: our
7: us
0: ministers
7: to the end of Information for Nation Building. This program serves to bring you updates on the work and initiatives being undertaken by the government of Guyana.
8: And you're with us on The Voice of Guyana. It is 10 hours, and I did say that we've got BBC Health Check coming up. However, we also are standing by to bring you live coverage of the address by His Excellency President Dr. Mohamed Irfan Ali as he addresses the United Nations General Assembly today. So what we will do is get your BBC Health Check. We may have to interrupt this program to bring you the live coverage, live broadcast of His Excellency's message to the UN General Assembly. So just putting you on alert, let's get to the BBC Health Check.
9: Hello and welcome to Health Check from the BBC. I'm Claudia Hammond. The Gates Foundation has pledged to spend $1 billion on artificial intelligence in low-income countries, partly in the field of healthcare. We'll be asking what difference this might make on the ground in a moment. Plus, the effect of anemia in pregnant women on the size of babies' brains. And to help me today, I have Dr. Graham Easton, who's Professor of Clinical Communication Skills at Queen Mary University of London. What have you been up to, Graham?
10: Well, I've been busy doing lots of writing on a special writing course, but as a result of that, lots more reading than I'd normally do.
9: Now, that's interesting, because we're going to talk about reading a bit later, and there's good news about it, isn't there?
10: Yes, there is, and it could be that reading is good for our mental health and development.
9: And how is the new generation of weight loss drugs changing the food on sale in restaurants and supermarkets? But we're starting with AI after this $1 billion funding announcement by the Gates Foundation.
11: I'm back in New York. It's the United Nations General Assembly week when the Gates Foundation does its goalkeepers event. We get to talk about the progress the world is making on its goals, helping the world's poorest. This year, we'll talk about AI and how we're already piloting AI to help us with those goals, the potential in lower-income countries for AI to be used in education, healthcare, and agriculture is incredible. We should make sure AI gets out to those most in need and uplifts these economies and makes these countries self-sufficient and thriving. So this is a big week to help out those in need.
9: Bill Gates there on the foundation's plans to fund AI access in low-income countries. So, Graham, out of the $1 billion, how much will go into healthcare and how does the foundation say this will benefit low-income countries?
10: Well, it's about $400 million US dollars of that amount will go into healthcare specifically. And it's in areas like new drugs and vaccine discoveries, the research that needs to go into that, maternal and newborn care, but also diagnostics and clinical decision support. So, for example, they've done a pilot in Kenya of special embedded AI, which is in the clinic visit, and it gives clinicians real-time guidance on diagnosis, what drugs to use, dosing, when to refer to others. So the clinician sees the suggestion and decides when and how to act. And they've seen great diagnostic accuracy improvements.
9: Now, there is some scepticism about the announcement in some quarters, beyond the reservations about AI that are discussed quite a lot now. What kind of response have you seen?
10: Well, some of the criticisms are AI experts in Kenya who say that actually some of this funding should be channeled more into the basic infrastructure behind all these amazing tools, which Kenya, for example, doesn't have yet. So the computing power. You need a massive system of specialised processors and these high-density data centres we keep hearing about, which are very expensive. They use huge amounts of water and power to run and keep them cool. Remember that a large proportion of public health centres, perhaps one in four, in reality, don't have any access to electricity at all. They might have unstable Wi-Fi connections. So things like that, they're saying, maybe think of that first.
9: Now, of course, AI has been trained so far on mostly US or Chinese data sets. And in Africa, estimates of how many different languages are spoken vary between 1,000 and 3,000. And so, of course, that's not the language that the data sets have been trained on. But the Gates Foundation is planning to tackle that, isn't it?
10: Absolutely. They're planning to invest in local language data sets and evaluations so that these machines, these AI models, actually know how to use the language that are used in the places where the tools are meant to be used. For example, English-speaking models, the AI speech recognition systems make errors in less than 6% of the time. But if you are using Yoruba, which is a language spoken widely in Nigeria and other parts of West Africa, the error rate is much higher, 10 times higher. And so it's really important that the AI models learn from the languages where they're being used.
9: So in your work, have you seen AI changing the way doctors work so far?
10: Well, I think what's happening already right now is the use of AI in listening in to consultations between doctors and patients so that they can make a summary record or a note, which will save doctors a lot of time, and already it's showing that that's the case, perhaps even reducing burnout and this workload burden. Doctors like it because they can focus on the patient and they don't spend so much time doing notes. Patients like it because the doctor's focusing on them rather than the computer. computer screen and their keyboard. So there are positives, but the risks potentially are around the fact that it makes mistakes, so you need to keep checking it, so sometimes that takes longer. And also that perhaps doctors are becoming, could become, too AI reliant and not delve into this synthesis and get involved in the patient's story in the way that we need to make our diagnoses.
9: Lots to think about there. Thanks for that, Graham. And I'd be interested to know what you make of this next topic. With the rise in popularity of the weight loss medications called GLP-1s, people taking them feel less hungry because that's partly how they work, curbing the appetite so that you eat less and you lose weight. Restaurants and food companies are feeling the impact of people buying less or buying different food and are responding, as Health Check reporter Georgia Christie has been discovering.
12: An estimated 4.9 million adults in the UK have either taken GLP-1 medications or are hoping to start them in the near future. GLP-1 medications are themselves a billions of dollars industry, but their popularity is also shaking up a trillion-dollar industry, the global food supply. Sarah LeBrock is an obesity advocate who has herself been taking a GLP-1 medication for a few years. And she tells me how this medication significantly changed her relationship with food.
13: I didn't really think I was that fixated on food, really, until the food noise went away. Now I am literally kind of going, have I eaten today?
12: Sarah explains that her reduced appetite has changed the way she orders food at restaurants.
13: So sometimes I still kind of order like my previous kind of world in a way. So I'd be like, oh, I'm really excited, I'll order stuff. And then it literally comes and I can take a couple of mouthfuls and I'm like, gosh, I'm like full. I think the bit that's still missing though is understanding what we need. I still am kind of like, well, how much protein should I be getting? What do I need? Fiber? Like what, why do I need these things? Like what's it doing to my body and why is it helping me function?
12: One person who might be able to answer Sarah's questions is nutritionist and cookbook author Jenny Tishy. She explains why a well-rounded diet is especially important for people who are taking GLP-1s.
14: So any kind of sudden or quick or dramatic weight loss will cause not only the loss of fat, but also the loss of muscle. And of course, you need to be eating sufficient protein. But the bit that I think is less clear is what I will call the opportunity cost. If you're not eating as much food, you're not eating as many nutrients, way beyond protein. We're talking fiber, of course, also about your micronutrients, getting enough healthy fats, getting your omega-3 fatty acids. There's simply not enough food going in to allow for that variety of different nutrients.
12: What would it look like if someone isn't meeting these nutritional needs?
14: People could have all sorts of side effects from not consuming. I mean, the obvious one with fiber is digestive issues. I think the other thing to bear in mind is hydration is sort of often forgotten within the whole equation. And if people aren't consuming enough food, often their opportunity to drink was alongside their meals. If they're having less meals and less food, they're often having less liquid as well.
12: With these nutritional needs in mind, many GLP-1 users are changing the foods they purchase. Households with at least one GLP-1 user tend to decrease their grocery spending by 5.3% in the first 6 months. And they're spending at fast food chains, coffee shops, and limited service restaurants by 8%. As Jenny explains, food companies are starting to adapt to these new consumer habits.
14: We are seeing some of the big supermarket chains and we're seeing some of the small independent food companies as well coming out with new products. I think whenever there is a big shift in our habits around food and dieting, there's always going to be that opportunity to come up with a new product. The obvious ones would be products that have been either fortified or they have their high protein products or their high fiber products. But actually, we have to be aware that it's not necessarily providing you with variety. And of course, where are those micronutrients in the balance as well?
12: Sarah has noticed similar changes.
13: If I'm at a train station and I'm running into a Waitrose or a Sainsbury's, you know, you are seeing more protein rich kind of food. So like more of your sushi that you can grab or kind of like the pots with eggs in and things.
12: Many restaurants are launching ranges that focus on higher protein or small portions. Take Chipotle's new high-protein menu or Shake Shack's Good Fit range. While GLP-1 users often aren't explicitly the target of these menus, these trends across the food industry do align with their dietary needs. Sarah has noticed that menus are becoming more accommodating.
13: I think I'm seeing a shift in restaurants offering more small plates, which I think is really nice to see, because again, like that typical three-course meal is not something I can entertain anymore. So I do think, you know, we are going to see more of these chains because they have to. You know, if people aren't going to be buying the same foods anymore, they need to adapt and they need to kind of switch to what the market needs.
12: It's not just chain restaurants, though. These changes are also happening in the world of fine dining. I'm visiting Otto's French restaurant in central London. Within their elaborate menu of rich French dishes, they too have an option designed with GLP-1 users in mind, the Small Appetites menu. The founder, Otto Tepassé, explains how this menu came to be.
15: We have a customer here who is pretty much a billionaire, and he comes about once a month, and he then announced to me about 2.5 years ago, also, you're going to see less of me for the very simple reason that I have gone on weight reduction chops and I need to bring my weight down. And I said, oh, why are you doing this? And I said, okay, fine. I said, we're going to do a menu just for you. So you can still eat, you're just going to eat less.
12: The resulting menu has four courses, from sea bass sashimi to creme brulee, all with smaller portions.
15: So the idea was of that menu, have something which represents the restaurant, but at the same time has all the nutrients in it, looks good, and makes people not sorry that they can't eat that much. And it's been a tremendous success. Out of 10 covers, 4 or 6 would take small type menu.
12: Customers who have just enjoyed the Small Appetites menu rave about the quality, but are unsure if it would really help customers who are taking GLP-1s.
16: I'm not necessarily sure that it would help people. I think that, you know, there are 4 dishes, and generally speaking, they're pretty rich. But overall, I think it's absolutely wonderful.
17: To say it was a small... I'm quite a hungry chap, and I'm certainly full up.
12: I asked Otto if he thought other restaurants would benefit from expanding their menus to accommodate the growing market of customers on GLP-1s.
15: I think you will benefit from it if you seriously care about it and if your heart's in it. And, you know, you're not doing it to make money out of it. A restaurant, if you want to do it well, you need to care about your customers. These people obviously feel bad about their weight. They want to do something about it. And, you know, they can still eat, but they eat less and they feel good about it. So that's the main reason.
12: Food companies are taking note of the financial benefits of catering to GLP-1 users, creating more supplements and fortified products. A Nestle spokesperson told me, as new customer preferences and needs emerge, Nestle continues to explore opportunities to expand choices across our portfolio. Our Nestle Health Science portfolio, in particular, offers supplements for protein, fiber, micronutrients, and collagen. But as Jenny points out, specialty products or GLP-1 menus aren't necessarily the answer.
14: I would argue that whether you're using GLP-1 medication or not, you can get really high quality nutrients from cultured dairy products and vegetables and fermented vegetables and, you know, nuts and seeds and pulses. So I actually think those are the foods that apply across the board to whether you're someone who is taking GLP-1 medication or someone who isn't and just wants to really focus on health and longevity.
12: And as Sarah points out, it's important not to turn GLP-1 friendly foods into a trendy diet.
13: I think we've got to be careful that we're not niching this or making it some sort of fad, because it's not. I've spent my whole life being on diets ever since I was in my kind of late teens. And I'd always feel different. And I'd always feel a bit like, oh, I've got to eat off this, like, this menu, or oh, I can only pick these things. Whereas actually, if I could just pick anything I wanted, but just pick a smaller portion of it, I wouldn't feel like that same kind of feeling like I'm missing out or feeling like I'm different. We should actually just be saying that we're changing the way we do things. And we want to make sure we have something for everyone.
9: Georgia Christie reporting. Now, Graham, you've talked to us on the BBC World Service before about taking these weight loss drugs yourself. Have they changed what you order in a restaurant or buy in a supermarket?
10: Definitely. Or buy in a pub or bar, because one thing that's happened is the feeling of fullness that happens means that something I love, like a pint of beer, I'm not as interested anymore, purely because I know it's going to make me feel full and slightly nauseous after perhaps one pint. So I think some of the changes are around fullness, but I think some are also related to this business of its effect on the reward centres of the brain. So I simply am not as tempted by highly rewarding foods like sweet things, very salty things. I used to eat loads of sweets and puddings and things like that, and now, thank goodness, I'm not. I think the key, as we were hearing, is if you're eating rubbish to start with, being on these drugs may make you eat less, but it'll still be rubbish, and then you're in danger of deficiencies in your diet.
9: Thank you for that, Graham. Now, you're listening to Health Check from the BBC. I'm Claudia Hammond, and my guest today is family doctor and lecturer Dr. Graham Easton. To anemia next, and the impact that anemia during pregnancy can have on the size of babies' brains well after birth. Graham, could you explain to us what anemia is?
10: Yes, very common condition, blood disorder, characterised by low levels of a molecule called haemoglobin, which is an iron-rich substance in your red blood cells in the blood, which helps transport oxygen from your lungs down to your organs. It's absolutely crucial. And if levels drop, if they become low when you're anemic, you can feel fatigued, you get weak, perhaps shortness of breath, sometimes dizziness. And there are lots of different causes, from diet to chronic illness to heavy periods.
9: Anemia is more common during pregnancy and doesn't only affect the pregnant woman. To find out what consequences it might have for the baby after they've been born, researchers in Cape Town in South Africa have been following a group of mothers during pregnancy and then scanned their baby's brains regularly until they were 2 years old. The results have just been published in the journal Brain Communications. And I spoke to Jessica Ringshaw, who's a research fellow at King's College London. She's currently in Johannesburg, and she told me why there's a greater demand for iron during pregnancy.
18: There are actually three reasons why we see an increased demand during this period. Firstly, because there's an increased blood volume to the fetus. Secondly, there's a higher metabolic demand for both the mother and the fetus, with particularly high requirements for the brain. And thirdly, there's an increased physiological need for iron to support something called fetal iron loading, which is a protective mechanism whereby the fetus draws upon the mother's iron reserves to sustain their own demands for the first 6 to 9 months of life, when they can't get very much iron from their own diet.
9: In your study, did you find that if people had anemia during pregnancy, it did affect the brain size of their babies?
18: We did. So for this study, we found that maternal anemia in pregnancy, even when mild, was associated with smaller total brain volumes in infants, as well as smaller volumes of very specific brain regions, namely the corpus callosum, the caudate nucleus, and the putamen. So overall, infants born to mothers with anemia in pregnancy were found to have up to 6% smaller volumes in these key brain regions than infants born to mothers without anemia in pregnancy.
9: Were you surprised that that was the case?
18: This research is from this latest paper, which has been published in Brain Communications, was looking at these effects in infants. But it actually builds on previous neuroimaging research that we have done in another birth cohort in South Africa, where we looked at the same relationship in toddlers and in school-age children. And what we found was that maternal anemia was associated with very similar brain volume differences in exactly the same brain regions across age groups and across studies. So these findings really reinforced what we'd seen before, but for the first time, we were able to demonstrate that the effects of anemia are detectable as early as infancy, and taken together, this all points to the fact that it's a really important risk factor for child brain development, with findings that are regionally consistent, which means that they're in the same brain regions, and findings that do not resolve, which means that they persist with age from infancy all the way through to the first 6 to 7 years of life.
9: And what do these parts of the brain that are affected do?
18: So all three regions are actually very important brain regions and are implicated in key neuropsychological functions. The corpus callosum is the largest white matter bundle in the brain, and it's actually a tract that connects the two hemispheres. So it's really important for that transfer and communication of information. And as you can imagine, it's involved in many cognitive functions, including processing speed, so how fast we're able to process information. And then the putamen and the caudate nucleus are part of the basal ganglia, which are deep gray matter nuclei in the brain that are involved in a number of functions, including motor coordination, emotion regulation, including your reward circuitry, and executive functions, which are things like attention, working memory, and problem solving. So these volume differences that we see can help explain why maternal anemia has consistently been associated with poor developmental outcomes in toddlers and cognitive difficulties in older children.
9: So you do see tangible differences, even though it's only about 6% smaller, which may not sound very much in a way, but you can actually see differences in how these toddlers and children develop.
18: So 6% might sound like a small number, but these are adjusted volume differences, which means we have accounted for other things that might be contributing for brain volume differences as well. Actually, 6% is quite a large percentage in the neuroimaging field and is something that we would be concerned about. We did not specifically look at cognitive outcomes in this study. We were focused on the neuroimaging outcomes, but we know that from other literature, including other studies that have been conducted in South Africa, that anemia has been associated with these poor developmental outcomes and cognitive difficulties. So putting these two arms of research side by side, knowing that there are altered brain structure, volume differences in these kids and cognitive difficulties, we can kind of bridge the gap and explain why we might be seeing those kinds of delays in kids.
9: And what does that mean in practice? What does it mean children can or can't do compared with their peers?
18: When I talk about developmental outcomes or milestones, I'm thinking more about that first 1,000 days of life, so your first 2 years, where for parents, they can think about things like your motor outcomes, so learning to sit and to crawl and to walk. You've got language outcomes, so being able to learn how to speak and how to understand speech. And then your cognitive outcomes, so as children learn to sort of think and understand the world around them. And then, of course, as they reach school age, then these things translate into the tasks that we think about, like reading and writing, maths, visuospatial reasoning, things like that, that are really important for doing well in school.
9: So it sounds as though anemia in pregnancy is something that needs to be treated, and of course it's not hard to treat. So why do so many women worldwide have it?
18: As of 2023, it is known to affect approximately 1/3 of pregnant women worldwide, but there are these geographic inequalities, with the burden of disease being disproportionately higher in low and middle income countries across Africa and Asia.
9: What can women do for themselves if they're listening and are worried about this?
18: There are things that mothers can do. So if a mother is planning on falling pregnant or is pregnant, it is really important that they take their antenatal supplementation as directed by their doctor. Of course, eating a healthy, nutritious diet is very important, because we know that most cases of anemia are caused by micronutrient deficiencies, and specifically iron deficiencies. And there are a number of foods that are iron rich. Of course, this includes meat and soya meat, actually, but also your green leafy vegetables, beans and lentils, tinned fish like sardines and tuna, potato with the skin on, eggs, fortified grains. There are lots of options. And then the last thing to really highlight is that if you have any kind of infectious disease or any reason for there to be inflammation, to really try and stay on top of that and manage that, because it can also contribute to a functional iron deficiency where your body is unable to access and use the iron that you're putting in. And that can also contribute to anemia in those cases.
9: Jessica Ringshaw. Now, Graham, the final thing I want to ask you about today is reading. After a new paper gathering the evidence reveals that, as well as being enjoyable, reading is good for us. It can boost memory, raise our empathy levels, and improve mental health. Now, although book sales are high, some studies are suggesting that fewer people are reading for pleasure. I wonder, are you a big reader? Do you like to get lost in a good book?
10: I love to get lost in a good book, but increasingly I don't. I find, like a lot of other people, perhaps I'm glued to my screen, I'm doing other things, I'm a bit distracted, I don't have time. But when I do, I definitely feel those benefits.
9: And can you see how reading for pleasure might boost memory or empathy or improve mental health?
10: Totally. And it very strongly resonates with my particular research interest, which is the power of stories in training medical students and doctors. That means sort of paying much closer attention to patients' stories in the consultation and how their illness affects them, their experience of it. And that can make consultations much more effective. But also using stories as a way to develop empathy. One of the things we really want to do is help our doctors to become empathic, to be able to put themselves into someone else's shoes, if you like. And there's lots of debate about whether that's possible, and if so, how to do it. And one of the evidence-based ways of doing that is through stories, whether that's close reading of fiction or studying films about illness. It's that power of stories that means you have to imagine someone else's world that can be very effective.
9: And some long-time listeners to Health Check might remember and might even have taken part in the REST test, which was a big piece of research we did here at the BBC in collaboration with Durham University. And we asked people what the most restful activities were. And reading, to our surprise, came out at number one, which is interesting because reading is hard work. You know, it's effortful. You've got to concentrate. But that was way above socialising or having a bath or going for a walk or other nice things you might do that might be restful or doing nothing. And I think partly that is because it takes us out of ourselves into another world and actually allows us, our minds, to wander. It lets us daydream. And actually that's an escape from reality, which is
10: totally
9: a nice thing to have.
10: It's that boost of imagination and imagining yourselves in these characters to whom you have a real emotional connection.
9: Well, thank you so much, Dr. Graham Easton, for joining us for Health Check today. I might be off to read a good book now. And thanks to the producer, Jonathan Blackwell, and our studio engineers today, Mike Mallon and Mary Stone. I'm Claudia Hammond, and in the next episode of Health Check, we'll be examining the claim that scientists have discovered that the brain is not one, but two distinct organs. Bye for now.
8: You're with us on The Voice of Guyana. It is 10:27. We are standing by to bring you live the address of His Excellency President Dr. Mohamed Irfan Ali to the United Nations General Assembly today. Just to let you know that usually at 10:30 we bring you your weekly program of issues in the news. However, in light of our standing by to bring you live coverage of His Excellency's address to the United Nations General Assembly, we have rescheduled issues in the news to 19:00 this evening. So at 19:00 this evening, we'll bring you your weekly edition of Issues in the News. Stay with us right here on The Voice of Guyana. I did say we are standing by to bring you the address to the United Nations General Assembly by His Excellency Dr. Mohamed Irfan Ali. We will join momentarily when that becomes available. 10:28.

You're still with us on The Voice of Guyana. It is 10 hours 37. We are standing by to bring you live the address by His Excellency Dr. Mohamed Irfan Ali to the United Nations General Assembly. As he takes the podium, we'll hand you over and we will bring you that address. Stay with us right here on The Voice of Guyana.

0: protocol to escort His Excellency and invite him to address the assembly.
1: Mr. President, I extend my congratulations on your election as President of the 81st session of the General Assembly. I wish you every success as you undertake this important responsibility at a moment when multilateralism and indeed the United Nations faces profound challenges. I also express my sincere appreciation to your predecessor for her stewardship over the past year. I take this opportunity to record Guyana's gratitude to the Secretary General, His Excellency Antonio Guterres, for his distinguished service to the United Nations and to the cause of humanity. His place in the history of this institution is assured, not merely by the office he has occupied, but by the principles he has steadfastly upheld, the courage and profundity with which he has spoken when silence would have been easier, and his rare ability to hold before the world a clear mirror of the perils that confront our age and the possibilities that still beckon beyond them. Mr. President, 1 year ago, I stood at this very podium and reminded this assembly that if the United Nations is to remain humanity's surest hope for a just and peaceful world, it must have the courage to confront aggression and the will to engage fully with the defining question of our age. I also argued that we must be bold enough to undertake the institutional reforms necessary to strengthen the organization, enhance its credibility, and enable it to meet the challenges of a changing world. Indeed, I am pleased that the theme of this year's assembly, and I quote, "Restoring trust, managing transformation, a United Nations that delivers for all," end of quote, acknowledges the need for this organization to be fit for purpose, to respond to the challenges, and to seize the possibilities of our time. Today, we confront a climate catastrophe, an energy crisis, food insecurity, biodiversity loss, armed conflicts, and geopolitical tensions, the horror of genocide, a spiraling cost of living crisis, a mounting debt crisis, widening inequalities within and among nations, and, perhaps most troubling of all, a weakening of multilateralism itself. Yet, if history has taught us anything, it is that even when the world seemed to stand at the precipice, humanity has never been entirely without the means to draw it back from the brink. We have ended wars that seem without end. We have confronted economic calamities that threaten the foundations of societies. We have overcome dangers that presented existential threats. Time and again, it has been our inventiveness, our courage, and above all, our willingness to act together that have opened a path where none seemed to exist. This is why I do not wish to linger or lament further upon the difficulties before us. I wish instead to turn our gaze toward the possibilities that lie beyond them. For within every crisis lies a summons to solutions, within every disruption, an opportunity for renewal, and within every uncertainty, the possibility of shaping a better future.

0: The possibility before us are immense. We have the possibility of silencing the guns through dialogue and diplomacy. The world does not need more sophisticated instruments of destruction. It needs a more sophisticated capacity for peace. In this regard, I reiterate Guyana's call for a just and lasting solution to the crisis in the Middle East, one that brings an end to the suffering of innocent civilians and recognizes the Palestinian people's legitimate right to self-determination and to secure homeland of their own. Reiterate our support for a two-state solution. We call as well for an end to the Russia-Ukraine war and the war in Sudan, and for peaceful resolution of all conflicts that continue to consume lives, uproot families, and extinguish the hopes of millions in other parts of our world. We reiterate our call for a viable solution for Cuba, one that is peaceful, people-centered, development-focused, and allows for the full aspiration of the Cuban people to be realized. Guyana reiterates CARICOM's offer to play a meaningful role in achieving this objective. In Haiti, resolving the multidimensional challenges remains central to achieving democracy, stability, peace, and prosperity for the Haitian people. The sustained support of the international community through the provision of key financial and material resources is critical to realizing these objectives. Ultimately, the future of Haiti must be Haitian-led and Haitian-owned. Mr. President, turning to my own country, Guyana has always advanced the peaceful settlement of the controversy in relation to our border with Venezuela. Despite the historical truth clearly outlined in the arbitral award of 1899 that determined the full, perfect, and final settlement of our border with Venezuela, we endured long and repeated provocations and aggression. The matter was referred to the International Court of Justice by the Secretary General, acting pursuant to the Geneva Agreement, and the court twice pronounced on its jurisdiction to hear the matter. Recourse to the ICJ came after decades of efforts to resolve the controversy bilaterally, including through a mixed commission and the good offices of the UN Secretary General. In full respect for international law, Guyana participated and encouraged Venezuela to participate in the proceedings of the ICJ. Now that we have both participated in the hearings, which were completed in May 2026, we urge Venezuela to abide by the forthcoming ruling in accordance with their obligation under the UN Charter, as Guyana will do. We look forward to a new era of neighborly relations in the interests of our peoples, the development of our countries, and the stability and prosperity of our region. Mr. President, in pursuit of a stronger and safer region, Guyana is honored to be a founding member of the Shield of the Americas, launched by President Trump in March 2026. Since the founding of this initiative, Guyana has worked closely with the United States and 13 other like-minded nations that believe in building a Western Hemisphere that values freedom, peace, economic prosperity, and a shared responsibility and commitment to fighting transnational crime and criminal networks. It is our collective responsibility to never allow our region to be overtaken by gangs or criminal networks. We understand that it is only through partnership, shared intelligence, and cooperation that we can effectively tackle the threats they pose to our economies and the livelihoods of our citizens. This week, I am pleased to join members of the Shield of Americas in adopting a joint communique which underscores our collective resolve to strengthen the resilience of our region in economic, security, and multilateral coordination. Mr. President, we stand at the threshold of a new era of technological advancement. Artificial intelligence, biotechnology, digital communications, and other extraordinary breakthroughs offer the prospect of transforming health, education, agriculture, productivity, and public services on a scale scarcely imaginable a generation ago. But a true measure of technological progress will not be how powerful our machines become, but how much more empowered our people become. Technology must not become the privilege of the few. It must become the servant of all humanity. Mr. President, we have before us a new opportunity for sustainable development. Development must not merely make our economies richer. It must make our societies better. We must not allow for the slippage in our pursuit of the sustainable development goals. We must renew our commitment to them, not as an inventory of promises, but as a covenant with our peoples and practical blueprint for ensuring that development reaches every citizen, protects generations yet unborn, and creates lasting, inclusive prosperity. One way to arrest the slippage is, as Guyana is doing, to mainstream the goals into our national development strategies, public policies, and budgets, so that they become embedded in the priorities we set and the resources we commit, rather than remaining aspirations. The SDGs must not only guide our ambitions, they must shape our choices and our national priorities. In Guyana, we have made significant advances, including universal health care, free education, modern infrastructure, accelerated access to affordable housing, opportunities for full employment, acceleration of financing for small and medium-sized enterprises, and digitizing service delivery. Mr. President, 2 years ago, at this very podium, I committed Guyana to provide global leadership on biodiversity. In July 2025, under Guyana's leadership, the Global Biodiversity Alliance was established as an inclusive platform. In just 1 year, the alliance expanded from 17 to 138 members, bringing together governments, institutional organizations, including the UN, development banks, indigenous peoples, local communities, scientists, universities, and the private sector. The second conference of the Alliance, to be held in October 2026, will begin to mobilize the resources and partnerships to deliver its ambitions. At the same time, we continue to advance our low-carbon development strategy, focus on turning forest stewardship and climate action into a new model for sustainable development. Mr. President, as we commence this 81st session, we have the opportunity to build a United Nations that is truly fit for purpose. The crisis confronting multilateralism can become the catalyst for its renewal. The United Nations must not be a monument to the past. It must become an instrument for the future. We need a Security Council that reflects the geopolitical realities of the 21st century, not the power structures of 1945. A council that embraces the emerging multipolarity of our world, including permanent representation from Africa and Latin America and the Caribbean. Mr. President, if the United Nations is to remain humanity's best hope, then this is not the hour to retreat from multilateralism. This is the hour to reclaim and to renew it. For it is in times such as these, when wars rage across borders, when the shadow of existential threats falls across the future of human civilization, when the old certainties are dissolving before our eyes, that multilateralism must rise. Multilateralism rests upon the proposition that our destinies are bound together, that the security of one cannot be at the insecurity of another, and that in an interdependent world, cooperation is a necessity, and where there can be no enduring prosperity when inequality deepens, and no just international order when rules are applied selectively. It is to that truth that this 81st session of the General Assembly must recommit itself. But recommitment cannot mean merely repeating the language of yesterday. The world has changed, and multilateralism must change with it. We need a new and invigorated multilateralism, one equal to the turbulence of our age, sufficiently courageous to confront its trials, sufficiently imaginative to navigate its transformations, and sufficiently principled to defend the rule of international law. To make the United Nations fit for purpose, we must make it more transparent, accountable, and responsive. We must strengthen the General Assembly and give greater weight to its deliberative and representative authority. We must bring greater coherence to a system too often divided by institutional rivalries, bureaucratic silos, and competing mandates. We must ensure that the resources of the UN match the responsibilities we have entrusted to it. But institutions do not reform themselves. They require leadership capable of seeing beyond the present and imagining the institutions the future demands. The United Nations needs leadership that can bring its different organs, agencies, and programs into greater unity of purpose. Leadership that can build bridges where division has become habitual. Leadership that can defend the principles of the Charter without fear or favor. The United Nations needs its next General Secretary to work with all member states to restore confidence in the organization, mobilize its energies, and turn the language of multilateralism from aspiration into action. The reform of the United Nations, the restoration of trust, and the need to manage transformation is therefore inseparable from the question of leadership. And the choice of its next Secretary General will be, in no small measure, a choice about the kind of United Nations we wish to leave to the generations that follow. It is in this spirit that Guyana has put forward the candidature of Her Excellency Carlin Rodrigues Burkett for the office of Secretary General of the United Nations. She has served her country, represented the developing world, and worked within the multilateral system with a deep understanding of both its promise and its imperfections. We believe that her experience, her convictions, her record of service speak directly to the kind of leadership this moment demands. Her candidature, therefore, requires special significance amid the profound challenges confronting the United Nations and its national order. We need leadership capable of restoring trust without compromising principles, of listening without surrendering conviction, of building bridges across the widening chasms between North and South, between large states and small, between the developed and developing worlds. We need a Secretary General who will defend the Charter not only when it is politically convenient, but precisely when its principles are under pressure. On a personal note, Mr. President, Carolyn Rodrigues Burkett, come from every experience, her very upbringing crossed every struggle, every aspect of her accomplishment defined and broke barriers. An Indigenous woman coming from a small Indigenous village, defying the odds against Indigenous persons, the odds against women, the odds against poverty, defining every challenge and rising to the top amidst those challenges. Her character is built on struggle, sacrifice, commitment. Her accomplishments are crafted in her humanity. This is an individual of extreme qualities, not because she is a Guyanese, not because she comes from Guyana, but because I know personally, and many of you know this too, the permanent representatives sitting here in New York, you know her character. You know her integrity. You know her will. You know her commitment. You know her love for humanity. You know her love for this world. And I know that this world will be a better place with Carolyn Rodrigues as the Secretary General of the United Nations. In the humblest of ways, I call on the P5, the Security Council, and every member here, to look beyond the small country that nominated her. Look beyond the small country that nominated her. CARICOM, as a body, has endorsed her. And let us rise to the challenge of giving this Indigenous woman the chance of helping us craft together the United Nations we want to see succeed. The responsibility for recommending the next Secretary General rests in the first instance with the Security Council. And we therefore respectfully place before its members the candidature of Carolyn Rodrigues Burkett, endorsed by the Caribbean community. We invite all to consider her candidacy on its merits and to judge whether her vision, experience, expertise, and record can help restore confidence in the United Nations at this critical moment. Mr. President, the United Nations was conceived in hope, and that hope remains alive in the pursuit of peace, security, and human progress over the perpetuation of division and war. This is why we must not abandon multilateralism, because it is imperfect. We must renew it because humanity still needs it. Let us therefore build a United Nations that does not merely reflect the world as it is, but help create the world as it ought to be, a world where law restrains power, cooperation overcomes division, and every human being can look to the future with hope. Guyana believes that the choice remains ours as to whether the divisions of our age will define the future, or whether nations can summon the will to build a more peaceful, secure, and prosperous international order. The United Nations must be at the heart of that endeavor. not as an institution looking back at the world it was created to serve, but as one helping humanity shape the world that is yet to come. May God bless all of you. May God bless our humanity. May God guide us to peace and keep our world safe, our children safe, and give us all the wherewithal to build nations that are prosperous. I thank you, and God bless you.
1: You've been listening there to a live address to the United Nations General Assembly by His Excellency President Dr. Mohamed Irfan Ali. So with us on The Voice of Guyana, it is Thursday, the 24th of September, 2026. It is 4:11. Coming up at 4:30, we've got your Caribbean Music Box, followed by the news at 12:00. After the news, we'll have your sports news, your weather forecast, your economic report. We've got a BBC News. The announcement of death and messages will come up at 12:30. We've got rebroadcast from Word to Word at 12:35. Landmarks and monuments will follow at 12:40. And at 12:45, we've got Have You Ever Wondered with the late Dr. Robin Diodat. At 12:50, we've got another BBC program, BBC Witness. And Tarlin Harris is scheduled to be here at 4:30 to take you through the afternoon with the afternoon lounge, and that will go right up until, I believe, 4:16. So we've got a lot of programming ahead today right here on The Voice of Guyana. Stay with us.

Beautiful version of A Silhouette there by Kenny G. You're with us on The Voice of Guyana, 11 hours 12. Have you started thinking about lunch? What are you having for lunch today? What are you feeling like? Have you cooked? Have you prepared something? Have you taken to work your lunch today? Or are you going to get something to eat? I hope that you're going to choose something healthy, something fun, something exciting, something nice, something that will make you feel good and re-energize you so that you can get back to the office and serve well the hours that you've got so that you could make the world a better place. 11 hours, 12, we have got to pick it up now as we get closer to the lunch period. And then coming up at 11 hours, 30, we've got your Caribbean music box followed by the news at the top of the hour. 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

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Sorry, I beg your pardon. 11 hours, 28 at 11 hours, 30 will bring you your Caribbean music box. But just to let you know, an event you would have been expecting Issues in the News on, Issues in the News program has been rescheduled to 19 hours this evening. And that was as a result of us bringing you live coverage of His Excellency's address to the United Nations General Assembly earlier this morning. So stay with us right here on the Voice of Guyana. Issues in the News will be on at 19 hours today, rescheduled from your usual 11 hours timing. And so you can tune in to the Voice of Guyana at 19 hours for your Issues in the News program. 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
1: Hello there. Welcome to Caribbean Music Box, the show that brings the Caribbean right to your ears. I'm your host, Fuchsia Long, and today we dive into the rhythmic heartbeat of the Caribbean. From reggae to calypso, chutney to soca music, we share a variety of genres right here. So get ready to dance, relax, and enjoy. Let us dance to some soca. First on our list, we present TC with Kim, followed by The Answer to Kim by TC and Destra, and Red Plastic Bag with Raga Raga.

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Next on our list, we present Rupee with Tempted to Touch, followed by Nyla Blackman with Baila Mami, and Voice with Alive and Well.

You are listening to Caribbean Music Box, the show that brings the Caribbean right to your ears. I am Fuchsia Lunk saying take care until we meet again for more music on the Caribbean Music Box.

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1: This Education Month, NCN is challenging you to read. We proudly present the NCN Reading Challenge, celebrating the power of books, the joy of reading, and the minds we build one page at a time. 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
2: Gavin was waiting for his new friend, Richard, to come over to play video games. Gavin likes Richard, his friend, Carver Elementary. Gavin had lots of friends at his whole school, Bella, Visitor Elementary, but he knows that you have to start over whenever you change schools. In this neighborhood, there is a lot to get used to. There is the new house and the new backyard and the new kids on the street who didn't even know that he's practically a soccer star. Well, maybe not a star to be exact, but he thinks he's pretty good. Anyway, Richard chose him for his team in kickball.
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0: Remember, you too can be a part of NCN Reading Challenge. Just record yourself 1 minute reading something and send it to us. You're still with us on The Voice of Guyana.
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4: The news, featuring the personalities, issues, and events that make the news in Guyana, the Caribbean, and around the world. 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
0: With the news, I'm Deborah Francis. A very good day to you. First, the lead stories. President Ali says Guyana's approach to conservation can serve as a model for the world. Guyana's mangrove coverage expands, strengthening the coastal defense system. Parents to benefit from new day and night care facility at Little Diamond. In the region, Venezuela's Delcy Rodriguez promises elections at UN but gives no date. And internationally, rogue OpenAI agent infiltrated Australian government website in world's first. Those were your lead stories, the details of these and others in a moment.
5: What's a good thing to do on a rainy day?
6: When last have you read a story or a book? A book is a gift that you can open again and again. And we have to make it our duty to make sure that reading stays a fundamental part of our lives. To commemorate Education Month, NCN is encouraging you to send us a one-minute clip reading a story or a passage. This is open to all age groups and to anyone across the length and breadth of Guyana, from Mabaruma to the Pacaraimas, and in any dialect. So grab your favorite book and a phone and send your videos to 7430613. We're already excited to receive your videos.
0: Thanks for joining us now for the details of the news. President Dr. Irfan Ali says Guyana's approach to conservation can serve as a model for the world and, if adopted, can accelerate global goals into action. He made the remarks at the Heads of State and Government 30 by 30 Leaders event held on the margins of the 81st UN General Assembly under the theme Accelerating Global Action to Protect 30% of Land and Ocean by 2030. The president said to achieve these objectives, indigenous peoples and local communities, financial institutions, governments, universities, environmental organizations, and the private sector must be part of the implementation. Additionally, he emphasized that partnerships at scale, knowledge sharing, technology transfer, and adequate financing are crucial for successful implementation. President Ali said that countries can learn from Guyana's low-carbon development strategy for sustainability and conservation. He also urged countries and stakeholders to join the Global Biodiversity Alliance. Guyana's mangrove coverage expanded by 324 hectares during the first half of 2026, strengthening its natural coastal defense system. The government's mid-year report says mangrove coverage rose from 21,053 hectares in 2025 to 21,377 hectares by June 2026. The increase amounts to approximately 3.24 square kilometers as restoration efforts continue along the coast. A $284.5 million mangrove management project is also supporting restoration and coastal protection works between number 39 and number 59 villages Berbice. The expansion forms part of Guyana's broader climate resilience program, combining mangrove restoration with engineered sea defense infrastructure. President Irfan Ali says partnerships are critical for small states like Guyana to overcome financial and technological limitations. Addressing the Clinton Global Initiative's Powering Scientific Breakthroughs event in New York, he highlighted science and technology as key to national development. He pointed to partnerships in health, energy, food, security, climate, digitization, and artificial intelligence. The president says Guyana is using technology to expand access to health care, including telemedicine, electronic health records, and advanced diagnostics.
7: And just to give you an example of the boldness through which we are approaching this, I think we were able a few months ago to do the longest distance telemedicine, robotic surgery in the world, cardiac surgery, between Guyana and India.
0: He also highlighted the country's digital transformation, including plans to place government services, that is, on the My Guyana platform. Dr. Ali says Guyana's partnerships are also helping to strengthen energy security and advance biodiversity and forest management. He says the country's experience demonstrates how small states can develop solutions through strategic partnerships.
7: Yet, importantly, we can be the perfect sample size or pilot size for many research. But we do have something equally important. We have political will, human resources, and most importantly, the ability to bring the right people around the same table.
0: The president described a partnership as a pathway to technology, human resources, and financing for developing countries. The Little Diamond Day and Night Care and Early Childhood Development Center was officially commissioned on Wednesday by Minister of Human Services and Social Security, Dr. Vindya Prasad. The $170 million facility, funded under the Basic Needs Trust Fund, can accommodate up to 50 children and will provide care during both the day and night. Minister Prasad said the facility will especially benefit families within the Little Diamond Young Professional Housing Scheme and nearby communities. She said the facility will give parents greater peace of mind while they work, knowing their children are in the hands of professionally trained caregivers. A two-year, $7.8 million U.S. dollar agreement is funding the United States arrangement with the government of Guyana to receive third-country nationals. U.S. Ambassador Nicole Theriault says Guyana has the final say on who is accepted following a vetting process involving information from the United States, Guyanese authorities, and CARICOM intelligence databases. Only six people were approved from the latest U.S. manifest.
8: We provide a manifest, and the government of Guyana selects who is acceptable, who they'd like to have, and then we will then affect that. So it really differs. It depends on how many of the people on the manifest are acceptable to the government of Guyana. We do not send anyone that has not been approved by the government.
0: The agreement covers assistance from the International Organization for Migration for the accepted individuals, including housing, food, health, and medical care, communications, and skills training.
8: So the contract is for 2 years, and it is $7.8 million. So it covers IOM helping for those individuals to be resettled, either permanently or until they can go back to their home country. It also provides for job skills training, if that's something that is needed. If the person doesn't have the skills that are useful here in Guyana, it provides for that as well. So it's comprehensive. It's all of their well-being.
0: The ambassador says the United States had hoped to facilitate one flight per month, but the number of people arriving will depend on how many are approved by Guyana. The government of Guyana has maintained that it has the authority to review and reject individuals proposed under the arrangement. 12:08 from the region, Venezuela's acting president told the United Nations General Assembly on Wednesday that the country would hold elections as part of a transition to full democracy, but did not give a specific date for the vote. Delcy Rodriguez said elections will be held in Venezuela and that her government has started a political dialogue with the opposition to secure a process based on equal conditions for all. She said the Venezuelan people will determine the best time to get elections moving and assured the UN that when the time comes, the country's institutions will be prepared to guarantee a transparent process. Rodriguez took over as Venezuela's interim president after a surprise United States military raid in January that abducted then-leader Nicolas Maduro took him to the U.S. to face drug trafficking charges. This is the first trip to the U.S. by a Venezuelan head of state since 2018, when Maduro traveled to New York to participate in the U.N. General Assembly. And finally, in the news of this time internationally, a rogue OpenAI agent hacked an Australian government website in June and accessed private data in what experts say is the first known case of its kind in the world. Prime Minister Anthony Albanese said in New York on Wednesday that the agent infiltrated a statistics portal containing non-sensitive data from Australia's universal healthcare scheme, Medicare. He had a very frank discussion with OpenAI CEO Sam Altman for taking too long to disclose the breach and said there would be legal consequences. OpenAI said it only learned of the breach in August while reviewing misaligned model activity and emailed a general inbox of an Australian government agency on September 10. Albanese said he spoke to Altman and raised Australia's extreme concern about this incident, as well as his disappointment that the company had taken months to reveal the breach. The Australian leader said Altman had acknowledged there were issues with protocols at OpenAI. And that has brought us to the end of the news to the moment.
9: Guyana, get ready! 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One unforgettable celebration of Masters Cricket! This October, experience the IMC Over 40s Cricket World Cup 2026 in Guyana! 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
0: Before we go, here's a recap of the lead stories. President Ali says Guyana's approach to conservation can serve as a model for the world. Guyana's mangrove coverage expands, strengthening the coastal defense system. Parents to benefit from new day and night care facility at Little Diamond. In the region, Venezuela's Delcy Rodriguez promises elections at UN but gives no date. And internationally, rogue AI agent infiltrated Australian government website in world first. Thanks for joining us. The news came to you compliments of the National Communications Network. I'm Deborah Francis.
10: This has been The News, featuring the personalities, issues and events that made the news in Guyana, the Caribbean and around the world. The news was compiled and edited in the newsroom of the National Communications Network.

From the coast to the hinterland, from our riverine communities to the Rupununi, this is the Voice of Guyana, broadcasting on 102.5 FM and 560 AM, relaying nationwide on 95.1 FM in Lethem, Mabaruma, Madia, Aishalton, Bartica, and Oriello, and 95.5 FM on Radio Essequibo. 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

0: It's time for your sports news, which is compiled and edited in a newsroom of NCN. Here's your sportscaster, Tyreek Walters.
1: With the sports news at this time, I am Tyreek Walters. First, we'll start by telling you that preparations are underway for Guyana's first hosting of the CARIFTA Games, with more than 1,000 athletes, officials, scouts, and spectators expected from March 27 through 29, 2027. Minister within the Ministry of Culture, Youth and Sport, Stephen Jacobs, says organizers are already securing hotel rooms and developing tourist packages for the Easter weekend.
2: We've already engaged them and we said, listen, for CARIFTA Games, we have a potential of bringing 1,000 and plus persons here, including athletes and persons coming in to watch the games, scouts and so forth, to watch the games, but the potential is 1,000. Already, so we have a potential of bringing 1,000 and plus persons here, including athletes and persons coming in to watch the games, scouts and so forth, to watch the games, but the potential is 1,000. Already starting to work on hotel rooms, because these are things that we need. It's an Easter weekend, and we understand what may happen. So we're already working on those things. Packages also will be designed to facilitate people coming along that time to be able to experience Guyana.
1: Security and visitor movements are also being coordinated with the Guyana Police Force and other agencies. The National Track and Field Center at Leonora will be the main venue, with recommendations from an August inspection by the NACAC officials now being addressed.
2: Recommendations were made. The layout of the facility was already completed. So we're working to make sure that it's a smooth process and that CARIFTA 2027 can be something to remember.
1: Pivoting to football, Guyana's senior men's football team is in Dominica preparing to open its 2026-27 CONCACAF Nations League campaign against Puerto Rico. Head coach Marco Bonafiglio says the team's chemistry is strong, with several players having spent the past 2 years together in the national camps.
3: Bonafiglio says team chemistry is strong, with several players having spent the past 2 years together in national camps.
4: The players are coming together as a lot of them have spent time with one another in the last 2 years at these camps, and we're seeing that they're feeling that closeness, that readiness as a unit. And I'm enjoying what I'm seeing, not only on the field, but off the field, coming together for classroom sessions and on the field, the positivity, the attitude, the behaviors, the good habits that we're starting to put in. So I think that's very important as my initial assessment that I've seen in the first 3 days here at camp.
3: He says the focus goes beyond winning, with the Golden Jaguars looking to execute the tactics developed in training.
4: I'm looking not only at the win, but are the players able to understand and implement what we spoke about? Are they able to get the tactics in their mind and really execute them in important games like this? And that's why I think Puerto Rico is a great test, because they're a very good team with a very good coach. So that can be the key, is having our players step up to these type of moments and implementing and executing these type of challenges.
3: With Puerto Rico providing the opening test, Bonafiglio says concentration and discipline will be critical. The Golden Jaguars are targeting 3 points to begin their Nations League campaign on a strong note.
4: The importance of getting win on the first day, it's obviously that would be a start to a great campaign. You end up with the first 3 points. Having said that, we're looking at more performing to optimal level. Can we get these bunch of players to get to the point where the first game we're already hitting great levels? And I think that's the most important and the key for us, and hopefully that will bring us to get our first win. But we'd love to start off the campaign with 3 points and pretty much set the tone for the rest of the tournament.
3: Guyana faces Puerto Rico on September 24 at 15 hours. For NCN Sport, I'm Eric Collymore.
1: Thanks, Eric. Sticking with football news, Guyana is expected to name its final 14-member Junior Jaguars squad within days, as preparations intensify for the inaugural FIFA Under 15 World Cup Festival in Baku, Azerbaijan. The national Under 15 side will depart Guyana on October

0: 2021 ahead of its opening match against Iran on October 24. The West Indies women are looking to build on their ODI series victory over Ireland as they turn their attention to a three-match series against Zimbabwe. Head coach Sean Dates says the focus is on consistency and executing the basics under pressure, particularly with the ball in hand.
1: Sean is being our best at what we do well. So, you know, we play our best game. We should be in a good position to win these games. So we're going to really focus on doing our basics well, preparing well, and executing the basics real well under pressure. If we can do that, put them under pressure, I think the results will take care of themselves. So that's the real focus, particularly the ball, being consistent, getting six balls in good areas, which has probably been our weak point over the past year or so in ODI cricket. So that's the big goal for...
0: Let's also expect conditions at the Harare Sports Club to suit the Windies women with more pace and good opportunities for both batters and bowlers.
1: Yeah, we're here at Harare Sports Ground. The wicket is always really good for batting. Good pace on it. Come on the bat a lot more probably than the Caribbean wicket. So generally a high scoring ground, particularly the wicket. So I expect, and the bowlers get a bit out of it as well. So it's a real good cricket wicket. So expecting the wicket to have a bit more pace in it than probably what we're used to. But that will suit our batting and our bowling, I think. So we're looking forward to playing here.
0: The three-match ODI series form part of the West Indies women's ongoing World Cup cycle. And that's sports to the moment.

0: You have been listening there to a report on sports and presentation of NCN Radio. Thanks to Tyreek Walters for the presentation. It is 12 hours 21. It's now time to bring you your weather forecast for today as issued by the National Weather Watch Center.
1: Hello there, I'm Rafaela David, giving you the check of the weather. Southern region 6 and 9 can expect partly cloudy and sunny skies with few showers. But elsewhere, mostly cloudy skies with frequent showers and scattered thundershowers. Rainfall is expected to range between 0 millimeters and 10 millimeters over southern region 6 and 9, but elsewhere between 50 millimeters and 40 millimeters. For the wind, gentle to moderate easterly breeze. The coastal regions ranging from 29 to 32 degrees Celsius and remaining regions from 30 to 33 degrees Celsius. The spring tide is in effect. And now for your extended forecast. On Friday, partly cloudy and sunny skies with scattered showers and isolated thundershowers are likely to rain over inland areas of regions 1 to 5 and 7. Elsewhere, partly cloudy and sunny skies with few showers. Rainfall is expected to range between 0 millimeters and 50 millimeters over regions 1 to 5 and 7, but elsewhere between 0 millimeters and 5 millimeters within 24 hours. Until next time, I'm Rafaela David. Goodbye for now.
0: Thank you, Rafaela David, for the weather forecast for today. It's issued by the National Weather Watch Center. You can join us again after the news this evening for another weather forecast. It is 12 hours 22. If you're doing business in Guyana, we've got your economic report.
2: Hello there. Let's tell you what's happening with the price of gold for the economic report. The price of gold being the second fixed is US$4,266.40 per ounce. The gross price is $846,880 per ounce. The net price or take-home pay is $783,364 per ounce, or $39,168 per pennyweight. The selling price is $863,242 per ounce. And now for the foreign exchange rates according to the non-bank Cambio, buying and selling respectively. For the US dollar, $207.98 and $210.45. For the Canadian dollar, $143.33 and $149.04. For the euro, $236.18 and $239.02. For the sterling, $274.74 and $278.22. For the Barbados dollar, $84.34. For the TT dollar, $23.28. And for the Eastern Caribbean dollar, $65.56. I'm Fuchsia Lung, and this has been your economic report as of September 24, 2026, as issued by the Bank of Guyana.
0: Thank you, Fuchsia, for the economic report for today. You can join us again this evening at just after the news for another economic report. 12 hours, 24 it is.
3: What's a good thing to do on a rainy day?
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5: When last have you read a story or a book? A book is a gift that you can open again and again. And we have to make it our duty to make sure that reading stays a fundamental part of our lives. To commemorate Education Month, NCN is encouraging you to send us a one-minute clip reading a story or a passage. This is open to all age groups and to anyone across the length and breadth of Guyana, from Mabaruma to the Pacaraimas, and in any dialect. So grab your favorite book and a phone and send your videos to 743-0613. 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
6: BBC News with Govinda Gill. President Trump has welcomed Xi Jinping to the White House on the Chinese leader's first visit to Washington in more than a decade. Talks between the two leaders are likely to focus on issues including artificial intelligence and the shaky trade war truce. Sean Yuan is from the BBC's Global China Unit.
7: Over the past, not just a few months, over the past years, there's intense rivalry going on between China and the U.S., not the least because of the, for example, human rights concerns that Congress shares, or AI regulation, for example, has been at the forefront of the discussion between China and the US. So with all that said, Congress is obviously not as prepared as Trump is in welcoming Xi Jinping to this summit.
6: Reporters from three media outlets have been barred from entering the White House shortly after a federal judge ruled that President Trump's ban on their access should be temporarily overturned. Some employees reporting having their credentials confiscated. Katrina Perry is outside the White House.
8: That ban was imposed by President Trump on Friday night when they all turned up for work on Saturday. They weren't allowed in and their passes were confiscated. The same thing has happened this morning, notwithstanding that ruling from Judge Tim Kelly last night that their access to the White House campus should be temporarily restored pending a fuller hearing of the issues at stake here. They have put out a statement, the three organisations, CNN, MS Now and Politico, saying that they attempted to enter the White House this morning. They were turned away and the Secret Service agents confiscated the hard pass of the journalists who hadn't already had their hard passes confiscated.
6: The FBI says it's investigating an apparent hacking of its computer system. The cybercrime group Shiny Hunters
8: and the Secret Service agents confiscated the hard pass of the journalists who hadn't already had their hard passes confiscated.
6: The FBI says it's investigating an apparent hacking of its computer system. The cybercrime group Shiny Hunters claim they've stolen personal information of all of the agency's staff. Joe Tidy reports.
9: The cybercriminals say they now have every FBI agent's name, role, badge number and personal details. The hackers shared a small sample with the BBC and the data does look to be genuine. Other reports suggest the stolen databases contain information about officials' jobs assignments, including sensitive work against Chinese spies, Russian intelligence and drug cartels. Shiny Hunters is an international collective of hackers who have carried out a series of high-profile and disruptive attacks, including on the education platform Canvas in May. This latest apparent breach is a reminder of the threat posed by human cybercriminals at a time when the world's attention is focused on the dangers of rogue artificial intelligence.
6: Ethiopia's armed forces claim they've killed hundreds of fighters from the TPLF, the regional group which runs the northern state of Tigray. The government says it responded after TPLF forces seized three airports and attacked army positions in multiple locations. The TPLF insists it acted defensively. World News from the BBC. The European Union says it will use December's G20 summit in Miami to continue to condemn Russia's invasion of Ukraine. When inviting President Putin to the gathering, America's top diplomat Marco Rubio said, "In order to solve problems, you have to meet the people you disagree with." Here's Sasha Schlichter.
10: One would be forgiven for feeling confused by the messages coming out of Washington. Last week, the Justice Department unsealed

0: holds an indictment charging five men connected to Russian intelligence with running a global assassination plot. Days later, Marco Rubio announces Vladimir Putin has been invited to the G20 summit. The EU says this won't stop it from castigating Russia, but Poland's Prime Minister Donald Tusk says he is concerned such an invitation might be viewed by Moscow as encouragement to continue its aggressive policies.
1: The leaders of India's cockroach youth movement have said that they would launch nationwide protests if the country's election chief does not resign in the next 48 hours. Their warning came after reports that two deputies of Gyanesh Kumar questioned him over controversial changes to electoral roll procedures. Nepal has imposed travel restrictions, suspended nighttime transport and closed schools in parts of the country due to warnings over heavy rainfall and strong winds. The Meteorological Division also urged people already trekking in mountain areas to return to safer locations and those planning trips to postpone them. There have also been warnings of landslides. A study has found evidence that elephants in Kenya use dozens of different medicinal plants to treat themselves and provide care for sick calves. Researchers interviewed local people who've spent decades living alongside the elephants in the Mount Elgon region. The researchers now aim to find out if the elephants can lead them to medicinal plants that could be useful for humans. BBC News.
2: You're with us on The Voice of Guyana. Time has moved on to 12 hours 30 at this point. We have got one announcement of death and a message.
3: The death is announced of Jonathan Trevor Rupan of the USA, aged 36, who died on Saturday, September 19. He was the father of Amelia and Alicia Rupan, son of Linda Hall and Trevor Rupan, brother of Francina Wilson, Malika, Aquila, and Shemuel Rupan, nephew of Patricia Goodman, Fabiola Rupan, Diana Rupan, Julius Rupan, Shilian, Sandra, Christine, Dan, Tan, and Raymond, cousin of Candy, Ray, Levar, Janelle, Jermaine, Jonathan, Anessa, Chevon, Anastasia, Anthony, Mario, Shamar, Daria, Naria, Paul, Anthony, Shadia, and Trinity. The funeral and cremation of Jonathan Trevor Rupan will take place in the USA. The date will be announced later. The National Communications Network Incorporated extends sympathy to the relatives and friends of the late Jonathan Trevor Rupan.

0: And now for the message, calling Anson Avalon Charles of Lot 193 Mandela Avenue, Georgetown, and Kyle Veron Christian Parsons of Ben Power Services, Inc. of Lot 71 Kanji Street, Campbellville, Georgetown, are both somewhere else in the country. 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Anyone knowing the whereabouts of these individuals is asked to kindly pass this message on. The next scheduled announcement of death and messages can be heard at 21 hours tonight. 12 hours 33 it is. Stay with us. We have got From Word to Word coming up, followed by Landmarks and Monuments, and Have You Ever Wondered? And we'll close off today's program or shift with the BBC Witness. Stay with us right here on The Voice of Guyana.
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Hi there, a very good day to you. Welcome to another program of From Word to Word. Robin Diodat here. One of my favorite words, compassion. Compassion. C-O-M-P-A-S-S-I-O-N. We'll also deal with passion, the word passion as well. Because compassion and passion, they both come from the Latin word passio, suffer. Suffer. Passion, however, has gone off in a number of other directions and meanings from its root. Compassion, on the other hand, has retained that element of suffering, but in a kind and commendable way. The earliest use of passion usually referred to the suffering of Jesus on the cross in the Christian theology during Easter time. Some would remember the passion plays that they used to put on. I don't know if they still do. Maybe in churches they do. Here are a few meanings of passion from the dictionary. A strong liking or desire for or devotion to some object, activity, or concept. Intense emotional drive or excitement. Great anger, rage or fury. Strong love or affection. Sexual drive, a desire or lust. In Christian theology, when capitalized with a P, but a capital P, refers to the suffering of Jesus Christ on the cross. But you notice the word has spread in many directions, passion, from its original sense. Compassion, on the other hand, is made up of two Latin words, com, with, C-O-M, with, and passio, suffering, hence suffering with someone else, or according to the dictionary, we quote directly, having sorrow or consideration for the suffering or troubles of another or others, accompanied by an urge to help, deep sympathy or pity or kind-heartedness. So holding very firm to the earlier sense of passion, but this time suffering with others, understanding their suffering and attempting to help in some way. Passion, therefore, in its most popular use, resides around the individual, either anger or love or desire, but compassion deals with feeling for others. So my choice, compassion over passion. Let's close with this quote. Well, it's one that we took without an anonymous contributor. Use your voice for kindness, your ears for compassion, your hands for charity, your mind for truth, and your heart for love. Good motto to live by or with. Use your voice for kindness, your ears for compassion, your hands for charity, your mind for truth, and your heart for love. That's it for today. 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
1: Dengue is a flu-like illness that is transmitted by the Aedes mosquito infected with the dengue virus. The dengue virus has four serotypes, so you can be infected with dengue up to four times. To curb the spread of dengue, eliminate all mosquito breeding sites in and around your homes, as well as in your community. No mosquito, no dengue.
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3: Welcome to Landmarks and Monuments, the program that looks at the iconic structures and spaces defining Guyana's identity. I am your host, Onika Langhorn Eno. Characterized by high mountain features, Amokokopai is an indigenous satellite community of Pipilipai in the Upper Mazaruni Region 7, located in the Pacaraima Range at an elevation of 630 to 660 meters. Its name derives from an indigenous phrase meaning Old Man's Bay. Regarded as sacred, this site serves as the historical headquarters of the Alleluia religion, an indigenous Christian syncretic faith blending Christian teachings with traditional customs. Throughout the year, people from neighboring villages and parts of Brazil visit for conferences and festivals to connect, worship, sing hymns, and hear preaching in their native languages. The annual calendar features the Young Crop Festival in June and an anniversary celebration in October, both serving as vital times for religious observance and cultural expression. That brings us to the end of today's edition of Landmarks and Monuments. Information extracted from the Department of Public Information and other sources. Join us next time as we continue highlighting the spaces that hold our nation's story.
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7: 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Join me. 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

0: 12 hours, 44 it is, so that's my time with you. I want to thank you all so very much for joining me all morning, in fact, on The Voice of Guyana. So with us, we've got coming up, Have You Ever Wondered, at 12:45, and at 12:50, we've got BBC Witness, followed at 13 hours with The Afternoon Lounge. Tarlin Harris will be here to keep you company. I'm Deborah Francis. Have yourself a great day.
1: Welcome to Have You Ever Wondered? It is a program which brings you information and facts about a wide variety of topics and addresses questions you may have wondered about but never took the time to find the answers. We'll find them for you on this program called Have You Ever Wondered?
2: Have you ever wondered whether Guyana ever produced a brand name motor car? A motor car produced in Guyana? Well, let me hear you. I can hear our friends in Berbice. Yes, of course, the tapir. The tapir indeed, that was produced in Guyana, but produced, manufactured, well, let's tell you the full story. So the tapir, and you might still find a few up in the quarantine, at one time, about a few 10 years ago, they were so dressed up, they were fancy. But of course, under the shell, there was nothing that had to do with the tapir, it had to do with all these other engines. But the vehicle was manufactured by Anlam in Guyana. Back in 1968, Anlam was established. In 1970, it acquired the property at Rheinfeld and then expanded its operations. It was during this period that the company started the fabrication and assembly. Assembly is probably a better word than manufacture. The assembly of the tapir, which was described as a road transportation vehicle. They stopped making them in 1981. Yet, as I said, 40 years later, you could probably still find a few on the quarantine roads, but just a shell, not the innards. So that the operation was closed back in 1981. But although Anlam stopped making them, the local mechanics and carpenters continued to make them, and they're still used in large numbers, or used to be used in large numbers, a few years ago in quarantine. Recently, when we go up to the quarantine to go off to places like Oriala and so on, you don't see as many tapirs as you used to. The shape of the tapir was quite unique, a cross between a Land Rover and a minibus. Not quite. It often was constructed using a minibus engine, and the current day ones do, a car's dashboard, and zinc sheets and wood for the body panels. The passenger seats, and we're talking about the reconditioned ones now, the passenger seats were made with lumber or a thin layer of sponge, then covered with leather or some kind of synthetics. Accessories such as cassette players and compact discs and DVD players and even boom boxes and lots of strobe lights in front and the back, they would put on them on these vehicles. Many tapirs, if not all of them, had catchy names written on the upper front windsheen to identify them. On busy days like Fridays and Saturdays, when the Berbice marketplaces are filled, from Port Moran straight down to Skeldon, oh, you'd see them all over the place. As I said, the more the pity, they are now a dying breed on the quarantine, although you still see one or two. In fact, we started that back in the 1970s, so that Brazil had a car called a Puma that they manufactured, a car and a truck actually, from the 1960s to about the 1990s, and then it became sort of just too expensive. And Brazil now is one of, I think, number six in the world in terms of being agents or manufacturing agents for other brand name vehicles in Europe and America and, of course, in Asia from the Japanese brands. Well, another day we'll talk about cars, because Puma from Brazil and our tapir, but there are many, many cars with animal names. So that's what we'll do in our next program. So join us then for another program of Have You Ever Wondered?
3: Essequibble is Guyana's.
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5: Hello, this is Witness History from the BBC World Service. Today we go back to April 1932, when a protest on a hilltop in the north of England helped build public support for the right to access the countryside. Simon Watts has the story.
6: It's the early 1930s and a protest movement is forming in the northern industrial city of Manchester. Workers like George Haig want the right to escape to the country and walk up any mountain they choose.
7: I was 16, coming on to 17, don't forget that. I'd had a job indoors in a bleaching and dyeing firm, and to get out in the countryside at weekend was an absolute must. I was very keen on the right to ramble, and we couldn't at that particular time because there were always these keepers sending you back. They had sticks, and I know in a number of occasions I'd seen a shotgun leaning around, you know, within easy reach.

0: At the time, the Peak District, a region of wild country on the edge of Greater Manchester, was used largely as private shooting estates. Gamekeepers even controlled the desolate but beautiful plateau on top of Kinder Scout, the area's highest mountain. On April the 24th, 1932, the tension spilled over when George Haig and many others joined a mass trespass organised by an offshoot of the Communist Party.
1: It was floated by a very small club, of which I was a secretary, the British Workers' Sports Federation.
0: Benny Rothman, an unemployed 20-year-old motor mechanic, organised the protest. He told the story to the BBC years later.
1: We were working-class youngsters, largely coming from semi-slum-type towns in the Manchester area, obviously with a great thirst to get into the countryside from the rotten conditions. We were just ordinary working boys and girls.
0: Benny Rothman's group organised regular walking expeditions. It was a humiliating incident on one such trip that triggered the mass trespass, as Benny's son, Harry Rothman, recalls.
2: My dad told me years ago when I was a kid, they'd gone camping at a little place in the Peak District, and some kids had come up from London, because it was a national thing, and my dad and his mate said, oh, these lads were from London, they'd never seen any wilderness, and they said, well, I'll show you this fantastic place called Bleaklow. And before they weren't allowed on, there was about half a dozen of them, maybe a few more, and these gamekeepers tell them to get lost, get off. And when they got back, they had a chat about it, and they said, well, if there'd been more of us, they wouldn't have been able to stop us. And out of that week, rose the idea of having a mass trespass. What would go with a lot more of us, and a group of keepers won't be able to stop us. There'd be too many of us.
0: The Ramblers put up flyers and wrote messages in chalk on the roads to advertise the protest. The next Sunday, walkers gathered in a quarry at the foot of Kinder Scout. Benny Rothman was amazed by the turnout.
1: There were far more people than we expected. We had a membership in the whole of Lancashire of about 150 to 200 members, and there were between 400 and 600 Ramblers had gathered. There was a real demand for something like that. When we had the meeting here in the quarry, there was quite a big group of policemen at the back of the crowd who'd followed us there, detectives who were listening and possibly taking notes.
0: With their police escort, the Ramblers began to climb Kinder Scout, singing as they went.

0: We went up the bank from William Clough in a long wide line, and as we went up the bank, the person in charge of the keepers issued instructions to the keepers to come down the bank and meet us halfway. There must have been a dozen, or slightly more than a dozen, keepers came down and met this long line of ramblers, brandishing the sticks and shouting, "Get back!" and that kind of thing.
1: I may be a wage slave on Monday, but I am a free man on Sunday.
0: There were two scuffles that I know of. One keeper, in the course of doing his piece, which he said was gently persuading the ramblers to go back, he slipped and twisted his ankle. Another keeper actually hit Wolfie Winnick over the head with his stick, and Wolfie, who was a very tough lad, although he was a very quiet lad, was sufficiently provoked by this to punch him, and that keeper went down. And we just carried on.
2: The Manchester Guardian, April the 25th, 1932. Mass trespass on Kinder Scout. Battle with keepers. From our special correspondent. It was not an even struggle. There were only 8 keepers, while from first to last more than 40 ramblers took part in the scuffle. There will be plenty of bruises in Gorton and other parts of Manchester tonight, but no one was at all seriously hurt. After the fight, the police chiefs, who had accompanied the mass trespassers, left them alone, to their great, though premature, relief. We continued along the hillside to Ashup Head. The trespassers were urged not to leave any litter about, and to their credit, it must be said they were particularly neat in this matter. On Ashup Head itself, a victory meeting was held, and the leader now congratulated us on having trespassed so successfully.
3: As the ramblers went back down the mountain, the police finally made their move.
2: At the first beginnings of the village, the ramblers were met by a police inspector in a baby car. At his suggestion, the ramblers formed into column and marched into Hayfield, still over 200 strong, singing triumphantly. It was their last happy moment. When they got properly into the village, they were halted by the police. 5 men were taken to the police station and detained.
3: One of those arrested was Benny Rothman. When he was sent for trial in a nearby country town, one look at the faces in the courtroom told him the game was up.
0: When I looked at the stony faces of the jury, there was a bevy of army officers, majors, captains. There were no admirals there, but they threw a few landowners in to make it up. It was obvious that we were going to get no sympathetic hearing from them.
3: Benny Rothman and his friends got between 2 and 6 months in prison. The jail terms caused an outcry and galvanised the movement for countryside access. Nonetheless, it took nearly 2 more decades for the Peak District to be made England's first national park, and nearly 70 years for right-to-roam legislation to be introduced.
4: Without that, I don't think we'd be able to wander the way that we can today, because Derbyshire really is a wonderful county. To be without that opportunity to ramble in Derbyshire would be terrible. I'm very, very proud of what I did. But none of my friends now are still alive, and it's very, very sad. It would be lovely to have them there today to be able to see what has really happened.

George Haig was the last survivor of the Kinder Scout protest. He died in 2019 at the age of 103. This witness history from the BBC World Service is from 2012 and was produced and presented by Simon Watts.

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2: I am Winsome Henry, and here is your inspirational dose of wisdom. 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

top of the afternoon to you. It is Thursday, September 24, 2026. Already 24 days into the month of September, and we're almost through. This time next week, we'll officially be in October. Would you look at that? All right, it's Take Charge Thursday. That's what we like to dub our Thursdays over here on your afternoon lounge. We're taking charge of everything that we can. All right, if you can do something about it, you should do something about it. And sometimes the task in life is really to decipher what those things are. Maybe you want to do some things about some things, but there are other things that you can do something about it and you're not doing them. Well, this is where we get to break all of that down and decide, hey, if I can do something about it, I will. And when it comes to designing and having the life that you want, well, you've got to make that step.

There's a song that says, if you want it, go and get it. Now listen, this is not somebody else's life. This is your life, and you get to make those decisions for you. And it's not about what looks good on social media or what other people expect you to do with your life. While those can give you data, it can give you ideas, it can give you inspiration, those don't determine what happens with your life. You do.

taking charge doesn't have to look like some big dramatic move. It could be something simple, maybe that thing that you've been putting off for some time. And it might take you 5 minutes to do it, but you're not there yet. You haven't quite made that move. Well, today's that day. And if we give you even the slightest amount of motivation to get that thing done today, well, we would have arrived at mission accomplished. So what does your one thing look like? It might be setting a boundary. How many of you like to hear about that? It might be learning a new skill or a new language, or maybe going for that opportunity. It could be having a difficult conversation. It could be just deciding to take better care of yourself. All right, at the top of the year, we have lots of ideas about what we want to do for that year. The energy of a fresh new year is, it gives us that extra boost. But listen, it's September. You can make a change right now.

sometimes you are the change you're waiting for. All right, wherever you're listening to us from this afternoon, let's make today count. Thanks for choosing us, and of course, we appreciate you coming through. You can reach out to us at any time. That number to call, 226-4762. One week left to October. Of course, it is Education Month. It's Amerindian Heritage Month. And there's still quite a few activities to go on the calendar. We'll be talking a little bit about that.

right. Do you still have those themes top of mind? Well, here it goes. Education from classrooms to communities. Education transforms lives. 13 hours 15. Feel free to reach out to us and let us know how education has transformed your life. Whether that was formal in a classroom, interacting with a teacher or teachers, or whether it was at home or in the community, or you learned something valuable, maybe a life lesson. We'd love hearing your stories. Of course, reach out to us and let us know what that lesson is. Maybe something that stuck with you over the years.

And of course, it's Amerindian Heritage Month, and that theme, observing our cultural heritage during our Diamond Jubilee. Want to say a special good afternoon to everyone in Bunbury in Region 1. Of course, this is the Heritage Village for 2026.

Just earlier this week over on Real Talk, someone from Bunbury came through, and I got so excited because, of course, being the Heritage Village for 2026, it was such a pleasure hearing from him. And, of course, if you are listening in to us from Region 1, a special good afternoon to you.

All right, 13 hours 20 already. And of course, today is the 24th. So that means that the Heritage Games have kicked off there at the Everest Ground. Amerindian Heritage Games going up until Sunday the 27th.

Indian Heritage Games at 10 a.m. from today all the way until Sunday. And of course, they're at the Everest Ground. And of course, as we prepare to wind down to the end of the month, something very special is happening next Wednesday evening. It's going to be at the National Cultural Center. You already know it is the Amerindian Heritage Pageant.

All right. It's going to be a star-studded evening. Of course, just last Friday, the Heritage Dinner took place there at the Royal Ballroom. And of course, that was the official sashing ceremony for this year's Heritage Pageant. I want to say a special good afternoon to Noreen Alfred. She is the reigning Miss Amerindian Heritage, of course, and to everyone listening in from region number 9.

as you know, the Amerindian Heritage Pageant is hosted every 2 years. And so Noreen is coming to the end of that run, that reign, I'm sure, with a mix of emotion, some pride, some excitement, maybe reflecting on all that her journey has been. And of course, getting ready to crown and sash the next queen.

So that all goes down next Wednesday, September 30, the last day of the month. And if you'd like to check that one out, it goes down at the National Cultural Center. And it is from 19 hours. It is 13 hours 25. Of course, we've got lots more to come on the show. Stick with us.

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0: fourth Sunday at 3 p.m. right here on NCN for Youth in Action, a dynamic program dedicated to youth and everything that impacts their world. Don't miss out on the excitement as we explore the lives, challenges, and achievements of young people across the country. Youth in Action, the story of how our youth rise, strive, and thrive.
1: As Guyana experiences transformational economic growth, the manufacturing sector is rapidly expanding as a major player in the international markets. 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

0: 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Let's set you up for a great day with timely and relevant tips and information on food, health, culture, traffic, foreign exchange rates, news, and of course, music, laughter, and fun. 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

All right, it's 13 hours 40. This is your afternoon lounge. Of course, it is Thursday, the 24th day of September. And we're getting right into the meat of a few matters. Let's begin with your mid-afternoon spark. All right, here it goes. Sometimes we think confidence means knowing exactly what we're doing, and it doesn't. Sometimes confidence is about saying, well, I don't really know what I'm doing yet, but I am willing to try. I am willing to learn. I am even willing to fail, and I will come out better for it. Sometimes the fear of failure cripples us from even making an attempt. And don't get me started about imposter syndrome. You know, the feeling that, I shouldn't be here. I shouldn't be doing this. Maybe I'm not the one for the job.

right. Being willing to learn is absolutely an important skill because, especially in a world that's changing so rapidly, we have to be able to adapt, especially with the advancements in technology. You know, you want to make sure that you're staying on top of things.

Technology changes, jobs change, industries change, even the way we communicate. If you want to stay relevant, if you want to stay on the cutting edge, then you have to be willing to learn. And I always say there's never a stupid question. Don't be embarrassed about something that you don't know. Yep, go ahead, ask the question, learn that new thing, that new language, that new concept. Head over to YouTube University. That can teach you quite a bit if you'd like to take a class. Pick up a book. It is Education Month. We've been saying all month long, drop everything and read. You can also reach out to somebody who is already further ahead in something that you want to learn. Find someone who knows and learn from them. All right, you don't need to know everything, but you do need to remain teachable. Hope you like that one. That's your mid-afternoon spark for your Thursday. 13 hours 45, we've got to roll all the way along.

right, let's take a look at what's on the calendar for today. Getting into some of those observances, and of course, we'll tell you a bit about what's happening.

right, first up, it is the 24th day of September. It's the last Thursday of the month. So that means it's World Maritime Day, and this year it is being observed under the theme From Policy to Practice, Powering Maritime Excellence.

that theme again from policy to practice, powering maritime excellence. World Maritime Day is observed on the last Thursday of September.

special. Good afternoon to everybody over at Marad. All right, let's talk a bit about the theme from policy to practice, powering maritime excellence. This theme places a spotlight on one of the most fundamental challenges in global maritime governance, of course, ensuring that the rules developed at the international level translate into real-world improvements.

All right, here's an important note. The of course, we let you know that international shipping transports more than 80% of global trade to peoples and communities all across the globe. So this is a big deal. And of course, shipping is the most efficient and cost-effective method of international transport for most goods. It provides a dependable, low-cost means of transporting goods globally, facilitating commerce and helping to create prosperity among nations and peoples.

happy Maritime Day to all of the folks in Maritime right here in Guyana. And of course, it is World Maritime Day.

right, here's an interesting one. It's called the Festival of the Latest Novelties. This is interesting because it gives us a chance to celebrate new ideas, new inventions, and the things that capture our curiosity. I recently followed an influencer whose content is centered around innovation. So he gets and goes out and tries and buys all of these things that are new, that are different. And that's what he films his content around. And it's really just very interesting to watch. Especially those more expensive things that you might not take that extra dollar to get. He tries it and lets you know if it's worth it. But of course, the day is much bigger than that, and it actually fits quite beautifully with our theme for today, for Thursdays, which of course is taking charge of not just your day, but your life. And of course, we do that through our actions and our choices. And of course, progress starts with curiosity. What else is there? What more can I do? What more can I learn? It's about asking, what if we try it another way? Is there a better way?

right, we're winding down to the top of the hour. All right. You know what I mean. Of course, it is Energize Day, a play on the word energize, and of course, focusing on the inner you. And this day is a reminder to pause, to recharge, and to reconnect with yourself. Now listen, taking charge of your life certainly does not look like running yourself into the ground. Sometimes taking charge is about knowing when to stop or when to hit pause. And a reminder to those of us who associate or identify with workaholism. Rest is not laziness. Sometimes you just need to step back for a little bit so that you can recharge and move forward stronger.

All right. It's also an interesting one. This one is called Punctuation Day. This one is for all of the language lovers. Now, how often do we stop to think about punctuations? This might seem like a small detail, but one comma can change the meaning of an entire sentence. A question mark can change a statement into a question. And a full stop can tell you, well, we are done. Maybe it's more about, this is actually a life lesson. Of course, punctuations can change the meaning of what is written or what's being said. And sometimes in life you need a full stop. You need a full stop. All right, that's it for our observances today. We're heading up to the top of the hour, and of course, coming up at 14 hours, you can expect a new episode of The Social Worker and You. It's going to be an interesting conversation. You don't want to miss that one. And today we're talking about parenting and children with disabilities.

the coast to the hinterland, from our riverine communities to the Rupununi, this is the Voice of Guyana, broadcasting on 102.5 FM and 560 AM, relaying nationwide on 95.1 FM in Lethem, Mabaruma, Madia, Aishalton, Bartica, and Oriella, and 95.5 FM on Radio Essequibo. 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

0: This is the voice of Guyana. It is 14 hours. Very good day to you. I'm Tarolyn Harris, and welcome to a very special feature where we're talking about people, relationships, thoughts, all the things that come together in the mind. And today I am joined by Hoida Marks. She is a social worker. She'll be taking us through today's topic for discussion, parenting and disability. Are you stereotyping your child? Hoida, it's such a pleasure to meet you. Tell us a little bit about yourself and the work that you do.
1: Okay, so good morning. The pleasure is mine. And good morning to all of your listeners in Radio Land who would have taken the time out to join us today. So I am a social worker. As you know, I work at the Ministry of Health, and I decided to take this time out to come and do this because I think it is very much needed at this point in time as it relates to persons being able to access information to be able to apply and create a more positive change and a better society.
0: That's so good. But of course, it's Education Month, and I think it's so important that we have these types of conversations because, of course, education is for everybody. But specifically when it comes to children and the type of environment they grew up in, the type of experiences that they have, it's very heavily impacted by the very first relationships that they experience, and that is the one between themselves and their parents. So I thought today's topic or area of focus is so important because sometimes we don't think so deeply about the impact that these kinds of relationships can have. So let's talk about parenting before we get into disability. What does it mean to stereotype a child?
1: If we're going to actually focus on the emphasis of that topic, I first would like to start off with the family, because the family is actually the primary source of socialization when it comes to a child. Take, for example, after birthing a child, the child doesn't go to school immediately. The child does not go into the community immediately, or church or the mall or any of those places. The first place that the child goes is home. From discharge, straight home. And so home is a primary, an important factor as it relates to socializing a child. And so what you give to that child in terms of teaching them what they should know in order to function effectively in the society, that is what they will do. So take, for example, you would have, let's say you have two brothers who have an intellectual disability, but they live with different families. The first family actually molds and nurtures that child with that intellectual disability. They decide that they're going to treat that child just like the other children within the home, as it relates to discipline, chores, value systems, etc. Whereas compared to the other family who is also attending to a child with a disability, with an intellectual disability, they can say, oh, he has a disability, he cannot do anything. And so they treat him as hyphenated special. But then that harms the child, because at the end of the day, that child is now left with a lot of limitations, not only in the impairment. As persons would say, oh, you have a disability, you have an impairment, you cannot do anything. But in this case, and in 2026, where you have so many universal laws, human rights, and all of these conventional UN declarations, we have to be very careful, because when we say to a child, you cannot do anything, you have a disability, we're creating an environment that actually stereotypes that child, that leads to discrimination, of course, and at the end of the day, limits the child from the opportunities that he or she should have. So we have to be very, very careful about that.
0: In your experience, what has it, or what have you seen, in terms of, and I'm happy you gave that example with two families or two environments, well, hypothetical situations. What has been your experience in terms of a child with a disability being in a family where an encouraging environment is provided, as opposed to a child who maybe is ostracized, maybe is treated differently because of the disability that they have.
1: So I'm actually happy you asked that question because a lot of times persons or parents tend to think that, oh, a child with a disability cannot learn. And so that child is now left feeling that way and thinking that, oh, I cannot learn. And so if we're to zoom in within the aspects of the theorists, Erikson, who stated the stages of development, that spoke about industry, autonomy, helping children to have that independence, we have to understand that all of these evidential research and so on is not just for children without disabilities, they're for children. Right? Which means they also focus on children with disabilities. And so when you fail to encourage or to treat your child equally, you can have a lot of complications because, and I'm now going to emphasize on an example. In the school system, most times a lot of children would come saying, I can't do anything. Can you button your shirt? No, I can't button my shirt. Can you feed yourself? No, I cannot feed myself. And I'm talking about 15-year-old, 14-year-old within the disability society. Whereas another child will come around that same age with the same disability and be doing stuff. While the disability is not a one size fit all, the environment is very, very important. Right? Because when you emphasize and you do what is supposed to be done, that child excels with or without the disability. And if we look at it, Miss Harris, there's a lot of people who say, my child cannot learn. But then the child uses a smartphone and they know exactly where to go, what to do, how to do it, what button, every single thing. And if they can learn how to do that, they can learn, right? We just have to maybe work along with the professionals like the teachers and the social workers, etc., the behavioral specialists, etc., to find out what works for that child. But children with disabilities can learn. And if we're going to stereotype, meaning we're applying psychological characteristics to an out group, meaning a group that, does not look like us or does not function like us, right? Because we might say, oh, we're considered to be people without disabilities. So we're the in group. And they're considered to be children with disabilities, so they're the out group, and we're applying these psychological characteristics. So they can't do this, they can't do that. Sit down, don't move. You cannot do it. You can't, it actually leads to stereotyping. And in this case here, when it comes to parents and children, they applying this whole differential perception on the child is actually leading to stereotyping. And it begins at home. And that's something I want us to start considering. Because when our child goes out there and there's limited opportunities for that child, we tend to oftentimes want to blame the system. But then we're not realizing, in most cases, even unconsciously, we're beginning to start with the stereotype, that thought that indicates the child cannot do anything. And so it further leads on to the action of that discrimination whereby that child becomes limited. They can, but because we're thinking they can't, they're now limited from putting their best foot forward and actually being able to reach their full potential.
0: Wow. All right. So let's maybe hit the reset button here. For someone who might be hearing about this concept for the first time, maybe they are a new parent, or maybe they are close to someone who has a child who has a disability. What does stereotyping look like? Is it putting the child in a box, preventing them from being able to do certain things?
1: Because of your thought process, your perception, right? That says or thinks this child can't, they cannot do anything.
0: Yeah.
1: Right?
0: Yeah. And I think I'm happy you said that, because I think for persons who, you know, they might have an idea of how they want their lives to play out, and then enter a child who has a disability, and there is maybe a myriad of other things that they now have to learn or do to properly support that child. Mm-hmm. Talk to the parents who find themselves in this situation, and maybe they're grappling emotionally with something they didn't expect, maybe changes, maybe expecting the child to develop along a certain timeline, and that's different from what they might be expecting. How do we deal with parents who are in that situation?
1: So the first thing I would like to tell that parent is to see that challenge as an opportunity. Right? To see that challenge as an opportunity, because sometimes what we might see as very difficult can actually be something that teaches us so much more about life and about how we should actually view life in itself, you know, and two, to seek professional help. Because it's very important that you have that support system that understands what you're dealing with and can actually create that space where you of yourself can express how you feel and get the necessary resources like information, liaison partners for your children and yourself, and other types of support that is essential for this type of journey.
0: When you say liaison partners, what does that mean exactly?
1: Like, for example, let's say they need some type of financial assistance or counseling, etc. You know, whoever they're talking to, that professional can actually link them or liaison them to those places to get the actual assistance that they need.
0: All right. So we're talking about parenting and disability, and I'm getting from what you're saying that it's really about making an assumption about what this child is able to do, what they can accomplish, and things like that. But as a parent, if you're in a situation where you know this child now has a disability, and it might almost be automatic for you to make those kinds of assumptions, and I heard you talking about getting professional help, what's the next step?
1: I think in a case like that, you would need to be educated. You would need to seek more information so that you can be guided on how to actually parent a child with a disability, right? Because assuming can actually cause more harm, you know, having these perceptions about not only your children, but people and children with disabilities in the whole can cause our society to remain stagnated instead of growing and becoming an inclusive society that caters for all. So, yeah.
0: All right. Well, when it comes to stereotyping, talk to us about the effects of course, we're talking about parenting. Talk to us about the effects of maybe the stereotyping coming from other sources. So as a parent, you have a child and you're doing your best to be able to parent well. But then you've also got other sources where persons have things to say or have questions that might not be the most convenient or appropriate. But talk to us about how we grapple with that.
1: That can actually be a very, very difficult situation. And I've actually had a lot of parents that would have given examples of their experiences and how tough it has been for them. And it goes to show how much more we need to learn in this society about these types of topics, because it really affects those persons who are actually dealing with the persons who have the disabilities attending to them, that is, and it also affects the persons with the disability, because you are now put in a place in which persons are seeing you as different and actually not understanding where you stand and what can be done to make you feel a part of society, to make you feel belonged. And that's very difficult, and you could have a lot of mental issues with that. Persons can suffer from depression, anxiety in groups with persons without disabilities. They can suffer from low self-esteem. Right, they can suffer from labeling theory and things like that. So it can create more harm than good if not just parents, but the society in the whole, they're ignorant about this whole disability aspect.
0: All right. How can a parent tell the difference between what is appropriate in terms of how their child is being supported, both by themselves as well as the wider society, and what might actually be limiting their child? How can you make that distinction?
1: Well, one of the things that the parent would need to do is to learn more about their child. Do not just place them in a box, because when you understand your child's strengths, you will then be able to determine whether what they're getting is enough for them to reach their full potential. But if you just say, oh, they can't learn, they cannot do anything, there's not much that can be offered, so I do not have to try with this child in terms of education or catering to the child's health needs and so on. It then creates that setback whereby you now don't know the child. And if you do not know the child, there's not much that you can advocate for as it relates to your child. So it's very important that you create that bond, not just to smother, but to ensure that a healthy course of development is taking place, so that you can be able to identify the needs of that child. It's also very important for you to seek access to resources such as valuable information, so that you can now use what you're doing by viewing in on that and comparing it to what is there in the information to determine whether or not it is appropriate what you're doing to actually help that child.
0: And you mentioned the term smothering. Talk to us about the difference between being able to offer help or recognizing when that child needs help and when, you might be doing a little too much. You might be a bit overprotective or not giving that child enough room to develop those strengths and skills.
1: Very, very important. And this goes with initiative. I mean, you have to take that step back from time to time, because if you do not do that, the child becomes heavily dependent. And then they're like, oh, I spilled some water, I gotta wait on mommy. Oh, I gotta take off my shirt, my school shirt or something, I gotta wait on daddy. I gotta eat, I gotta wait on somebody. And so encouragement, taking that lead to guide, but also creating that room where that child can apply, is very, very important, right? So yes, it's important for parents to guide, because as a child, you don't know what you're doing. You don't know better in terms of certain things. You're learning, and your family is that socialization source. And so you have to learn from the adults around you, especially your parents, in terms of culture, values, beliefs, etc., etc. And so, yes, it is important for parents to guide their children, But you still need to leave some room to see if what you're guiding them with, they're actually applying effectively or appropriately. So smothering will not give you that chance to examine to see what you're teaching, whether or not it is actually effective, and whether or not that child is actually learning.
0: So good. All right. Speaking of parents and, well, parenting children with disabilities, part of our topic for today talks about psychological barriers. Talk to us about that, what that means exactly.
1: As it relates to the parents. So basically, it links us back to exactly what you would have highlighted earlier. You know, as a parent, you might have had so many ambitions and dreams for your child. You know, you're thinking, oh, I'm going to send this child to the best schools. I'm going to give this child the best of everything. But then when the child is born and diagnosed with a disability, immediately you're thinking, oh my gosh, this creates a setback. And because you do not know better in terms of having the information that says people with disabilities can still strive, you can go into a state of panic. You can even go into a state of freeze because the brain has automatic responses to stress. If you go into a stage of freeze now, it automatically is like whatever is going on before you, you just cannot function effectively in terms of dealing with that. That barrier comes into being now because you're thinking, oh, I had all of these plans, and now this child is diagnosed with a disabilities. All of these plans have now gone. It's out the door because of the disability. And so I would like to take the opportunity to let parents know that it is time you stop seeing the impairment and focus a lot on the environment, right? Because nurturance and care and knowledge and information and so on can take your child a far away, whether or not they have a disability.
0: Yeah, and
1: There is still hope.
0: there is still hope. Yeah, I'm listening to you as you build on that point about the psychological barriers, and I'm also thinking about the ripple effect of that, because if that's the position that you've taken, or maybe just where you are, it will come out in the things that you say and in
1: Yes,
0: how the child is treated.
1: most definitely.
0: And then I'm also seeing how the child is being affected by that, even if they're not able to articulate
1: So through.
0: what they might be impressed with. So talk to us about that connection, because of course, if as a parent you're frustrated, you might even be feeling depressed because of this situation. How then do we transition to maybe accepting what the reality is and being able to make the best of that?
1: Well, in a case like that, you first would need to have more knowledge on the disability and how it works, because if you're thinking that, oh, this child has this type of disability and it means nothing can be done in terms of the child excelling, it means that you're lacking the knowledge, right? And so you would need to get the knowledge to understand that the disability is not a limitation. Secondly, you would need a strong support system, right? Whereby you have people, as they say, it takes a village. And you would need to have those persons around you, those individuals who can actually encourage you and help you create that environment that allows for you and your children to strive. And looking at that, we also have to another psychological barrier is actually the community. Because you're thinking this, and then the community is supporting what you're thinking, that oh, the child cannot do anything, and then it creates even more psychological barriers for you, because you now not want to send the child out there. Mm. Oh, don't take any education because people say you can't do anything. Do not go to here. Do not go there. You can't do anything. Stay inside. Mm-hmm. Lock away. You know, they shut the child in and things like that because of the limitations as it relates to societal support. Mm-hmm. So that also could lead to another psychological barrier. But in terms of that psychological barrier, whereas the parent is thinking the child cannot do anything and would have reached to that state of mental health being affected, like depression, anxiety, stress and things like that, it actually... They really need a lot of support. Mm-hmm. They need a lot of support systems, family, friends, support groups. They need access to information mm-hmm. and practical applications whereby you not only have the information, but you have an environment, a community, a society whereby the information actually works mm-hmm. so that they can see that, yes, this is the case. And when I approach it to actually see if it works, mm-hmm. it's effective to helping me and my child. And those are some of the things that can actually diminish mm. or eliminate those psychological barriers.
0: Yeah, that's so real. And of course, you know, sometimes it's even embarrassment because, yes. you know, you mentioned persons locking away mm-hmm. these children. And they're people. They're mm-hmm. with emotions.
1: And it affects the children too because... Mm. And this is another myth mm. that people would say children with disabilities do not feel. Mm. That is so inaccurate. They're human and they do feel. And when parents operate in that manner, they feel some type of way. Mm-hmm. You know, something happens there. And so we have to be very careful because it can even mess with their esteem and they can be depressed too. Yeah. We've had cases of children with disabilities who are depressed. Mm. So they do have feelings. And so we have to be very careful how we're treating them first, starting with the family.
0: Hmm. It's been such a rich conversation, but unfortunately, we're out of time. We're absolutely going to come right back to this and more conversations like this in the coming weeks. Hoyeda Marks, it's been such a pleasure chatting with you and meeting you, and I look forward to conversations in the future.
1: The pleasure is mine. It was great being here, and I'm happy that we were able to work together to help to create that positive change. So thank you so much.
0: I'm Tara Lynn Harris. Have a great day.

0: hours 28. You've been listening to The Social Worker and You. And of course, you can expect more episodes in the coming weeks. Every Thursday at 14 hours, we'll be having empowering and very important conversations. And of course, you can absolutely look forward to that. Stick with us coming up at 14 hours 30. You can expect your Lotto afternoon draw.
1: Guyana, get ready! 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
4: 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First up, 16. Up next, 5. 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And finally, 10. 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

0: waiting for his new friend, Richard, to come over to play video games. Gavin likes Richard, his friend, Carver Elementary. Gavin had lots of friends at his whole school, Bella, Visitor Elementary. But he knows that you have to start over whenever you change schools. In this neighborhood, there's a lot to get used to. There's the new house and the new backyard and the new kids on the street who didn't even know that he's practically a soccer star. Well, maybe not a star to be exact, but he thinks he's pretty good. Anyway, Richard chose him for his team in kickball.
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2: Morning orange blossoms opening on the blue skies, voices of the people soft and low. Girls with sun-touched faces laughing with each other, making magic movements as they go. And in the dawn, the red sun rising in the sky, lighting the wings of the Wississi as they fly. Pictures of past days.

rail platform, hunting for the labber in the dawn. Picking sweet papaya, planting new cassava, glad when the hot midday sun was gone. Sometimes the floods came yellowing the growing corn. Sometimes the warm rain stayed away for very long. But all the people worked together, sun or rain, until the corn and the cassava grew again. Bronze men playing quattros, brown eyes twinkling brightly, fingers flying on the singing string. 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Sharing the fruits of the good harvest all around, showing each other all the secrets that were found. Not strangled yet by all the strangers lying ways, this was the way the gentle

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5: With the news at this time, I am Fuchsia Lung. President Dr. Mohamed Irfan Ali has urged Venezuela to respect the forthcoming ruling of the International Court of Justice on the border controversy, one day after Venezuela's acting president Delcy Rodriguez renewed Caracas' claim to Guyana's Essequibo region at the United Nations. Addressing the UN General Assembly today, President Ali reaffirmed Guyana's commitment to resolving the controversy through international law, noting that hearings before the ICJ concluded in May. He called on Venezuela to abide by the forthcoming rule in accordance with their obligation under the UN Charter, as Guyana, he assured, will do. A final ruling is anticipated between November 2026 and January 2027. President Ali said Guyana hopes the eventual resolution will pave the way for improved relations. The Civil Defense Commission is conducting an El Niño consultation exercise in Region 5, as Guyana continues to experience the effects of the ongoing dry spell. The consultation brings together farmers, residents, sector stakeholders, and teachers with discussions focused on El Niño preparedness and the measures that can be taken should an emergency or crisis arise. The exercise forms part of the CDC's efforts to raise awareness and strengthen community preparedness in response to the current dry conditions. Guyanese-born chef, entrepreneur, and author Hollis Barclay will return to Guyana in December for a series of literary and culinary events celebrating her new memoir cookbook, From Coal Pot to Corporate CEO, Diamond Jubilee Edition. Raised in Stanleytown, New Amsterdam, Barclay's book combines more than 60 Guyanese and Caribbean recipes with stories of family, migration, entrepreneurship, and the food traditions that shaped her life. Barclay, who previously operated Blue Fine Bar and Grill in Brooklyn and now leads Caribbean CEO Kitchen in Florida, will stage two public events at Bookland Gardens in Georgetown. An author conversation and book signing will be held on December 18, followed by A Taste of Homecoming, a five-course Guyanese culinary experience, on December 21. In the region, the United States say it is open to speaking with Havana about how it can make a political transition towards new leadership and end a decade-old trade embargo imposed since 1959. U.S. Secretary of State Marco Rubio on Wednesday said Cuba has a golden opportunity to place itself on an irreversible path towards a better future, and that the U.S. is prepared to be helpful in that regard. Washington has previously said that it wants a change in Cuba's government, and since earlier this year, the U.S. has additionally imposed an oil blockade that has put the country under severe pressure. Rubio, the child of Cubans who fled the country before the revolution, said businesses and investors from the U.S., including the Cuban diaspora, were ready to step in and help the country transition its economy if progress was made on political reforms. Internationally, the FBI is investigating a claim by a cybercrime group that it has stolen sensitive information on all bureau staff, around 38,000 people. The hacker Shiny Hunters say it has every agent's name, role, badge, number, and personal details, including home address, phone numbers, and spouse information. Former head of the UK's National Cybersecurity Centre, Professor Sheeran Martin, said, if confirmed, it was as serious as it gets when it comes to data breaches. In a statement posted on X, the FBI said it was aware of the claim and the agency was actively and aggressively investigating the matter. And that's the news to the moment.

Careful driving saves lives. Visibility is one of the most important parts of safe driving, especially at night. During heavy rainfall or in areas where street lighting is limited. Between September 6th and 12th, police recorded 56 cases involving motor vehicles without functioning front lights and 43 cases involving vehicles without functioning rear lights. Your vehicle's lights help you see, but they also help other road users see you. A vehicle without proper lights can be extremely difficult to identify from a distance. For a pedestrian, cyclists, or motorcyclists, that can become a serious danger. Before you head out at night, check your headlights, rear lights, brake lights, and indicators. Don't wait until a light fails completely before taking action. See and be seen. Check your lights before you drive. And remember, careful driving saves lives. 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

15, hour 16. It is your Thursday afternoon. This segment is called Tech Made Simple. And of course, those conversations to help us with all the advancements in technology. All right, here we go. Technology can make our lives easier. You know this, I know this, but let's be honest. Sometimes it can make us want to throw our phones across the room.

All right. So on this segment, we hope to make things a little bit simpler for you, whether it's decluttering, detoxing. 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Whether you're using AI, managing your digital files, or simply trying to understand a new piece of technology, the goal is the same, not to fear it, but to master it.

is a tool, and the more we understand the tools that we have available to us, the more confidently we can use them. 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Look out for it. 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But new is happening all around us all the time. 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

Greetings, listening friends, and welcome to the Revival Crusaders Hour broadcast, sponsored by members and friends of the Ebenezer Gospel Hall Christian Brethren Assembly of Lot Number 32, Ebenezer Drive, West Rumville. 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You know, the Word of God says, "And this is the confidence that we have in him, that if we ask anything according to his will, he heareth us."

Precious God and Father, I come to you today in the matchless name of Jesus, the name that is above every other name, the name at which every knee shall bow and every tongue confess that Jesus Christ is Lord, the one who is the answer to all of life's problems, struggles, and difficulties. So today, oh God, we call upon your name. We call upon that answer to whatever the question is. 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Amen. And praise the Lord. 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And we would really love to hear from you. 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

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This afternoon's message asks a question: whose fool are you? Stay tuned and be richly blessed.

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1: I want you to turn with me to the third chapter of 1 Corinthians, beginning with the 18th verse. Let no man deceive himself. If any man among you seemeth to be wise in this world, let him become a fool that he may be wise. For the wisdom of this world is foolishness with God. For it is written, He taketh the wise in their own craftiness. And again, the Lord knoweth the thoughts of the wise, that they are vain. And the Bible has a lot to say about fools and what a fool is. Proverbs 10:21, it says, Fools die for the want of wisdom. Proverbs 1:7 says, Fools despise wisdom. And God is speaking from the divine standpoint. In one passage, the fool is an unthinking, thoughtless, careless person without true understanding. In the other passage, the word fool is used from the standpoint of people who have received Christ because the world laughs at them and says they're foolish and ridiculous. They're fools. So there are unwise fools and there are wise fools. Now Jesus said, whoever calls his brother a fool is in danger of hellfire. You be very careful how you call another person a fool. I wouldn't dare use that name for you or for anybody else. Never use the word fool in anger, the Bible says. But I'm telling you what God says about it in certain instances. First, there's the atheistic fool. It's repeated twice in Psalm 53:1 and Psalm 14:1. The fool hath said in his heart, there is no God. But in Hebrew, it actually means there is no God for me. In other words, this fool deliberately says there is no God for me. He's not saying there's no God. He's saying there's no God for me. Then there's the practical atheist. You see, there are many people that are really not atheists, but they are practical atheists in the sense that they live like an atheist. You profess to believe in God, but you don't live like you believe in God. You live as though there is no God. You too, in a sense, are an atheist. And then secondly, the Bible talks about the mocking fool, the mocking fool. Fools make a mock of sin, Proverbs 14:9. Here is God in all of his holiness. And the Bible tells us that we've sinned against him. We've broken his laws. And we're under the sentence of death. We're under the sentence of death. The wages of sin is death, and we have all sinned and broken the laws of God. And so we're all sentenced to die. We are to die physically, the graveyard full of people that are there because sin caused death. And then sin also causes spiritual death. Your soul is dead. Your spirit is dead. Physically, you're alive, but your soul that lives inside your body is dead toward God. So you're a walking dead person under the sentence of death. And the only way that you can have that sentence lifted is to come to Christ by repentance of sin and faith in him as your Lord and your Savior. But there are many people that make a mockery of sins. They mock God's standards of sex, God's standards of marriage, God's standards concerning divorce and ethics and morality and social justice. We make a mockery of it. We laugh at it. The Bible says, be sure your sins will find you out. Don't ever doubt it. Your sin will find you out, though no one on earth may discover it. You may never be caught. You may never have to pay for it here, as far as you can tell. But your sin will someday be found out. No one ever commits one sin that isn't found out. Everything that you did in the darkness, every evil thought that you ever had is going to be found out because it'll all be recorded. It's being recorded awaiting the judgment day. It's being recorded

on tape machines, far more sophisticated than anything we have. It's being recorded. Even your thoughts and your sins will find you out, and it'll be exposed to the whole universe. Will find you out. Will. It's only a question of time. The word will is definite. Will find you out. Find. Perhaps you've deceived everyone else, your wife, your family, your church, your friends, but the Bible says your sin will definitely find you out. A detective at last, after running away so long and hiding so long, God's hand will come on your shoulder and say, I have found you. You've been found out. We now know. And then thirdly, there's the slandering fool, the slandering fool. He that hideth hatred with lying lips, and he that uttereth a slander is a fool, passing along an evil story about others, maligning other people's character, wrecking their reputations by evil gossip. Gossiping is listed in the Bible as one of the worst of all sins. And yet how frequent that's done even in circles that call themselves Christians. It's a terrible sin in the sight of God, and God says that person is a fool. You wouldn't think of killing a person with a gun or a knife. But then many times we assassinate a character or try to pull someone down or to get even or because of jealousy by whispering innuendos. Someone told me, or he did thus and so. We commit murder by character assassination, worse than killing a man with a pistol, a knife, or a club. He that uttereth a slander, the scripture says, is a fool. And then fourthly, there's the Christian fool. The Christian fool. Remember the road to Emmaus after Jesus Christ had died on the cross for our sins and he'd been raised again? And remember, he was appearing to the disciples. In fact, 11 different appearances after his resurrection. And this is one of them. And these two disciples were on the way to Emmaus outside of Jerusalem. They were sad. They were disappointed. They were disillusioned. And they were mumbling and groaning among themselves. And another man joined them. And they didn't recognize who he was. Who reads his testimony and yet doubts the promises of God. Jesus said, oh, you fools, for not believing the scriptures, that he was going to rise from the dead and someday he's coming back. And then, fifthly, there's the covetous fool. And the story is told in Luke, the 12th chapter. Jesus told the story about a rich man and his barns. You remember he built his barns and he said he was going to retire because he'd made enough money now. He'd made enough money. And he said, soul, take thine ease. Drink and be merry. And that night he had a heart attack. And when he was dying, there was a voice heard from heaven that said, thou fool, this night thy soul is required of thee. And the scripture says, Jesus said, so is he that layeth up treasure for himself and is not rich toward God. You see, he tried to find happiness in the wrong place. Money. He ignored the power of influence. In that no man liveth unto himself. He must have had a family. He disregarded death. He had made no provision for eternity. He had provision for his retirement. How many men and women I know who have planned for retirement, planned everything, but they haven't prepared to die, and they die shortly after they retire. It's amazing. I've thought about that. Some people announce their retirement. You read 2 or 3 weeks later that they dropped dead of a heart attack. They thought they were going to have 5 or 10 or 15 or 20 years that they could just take it easy and enjoy life. But it doesn't always work out that way. You better be sure that you have prepared to meet God. Every person who is more concerned about getting some of this world's goods and leaving out the preparation for eternity is a fool. Or the person who spends their time in social climbing or having pleasure more than eternal things is a fool in the sight of God. If you're not concerned about your home in heaven, you're not concerned about the riches that will never fail, not concerned about laying up treasure where moth and rust doth not corrupt and where thieves do not break through and steal, then you're a fool. If you'd ask this man, what is your name? Well, he'd say, my name's the rich man. Or, I'm the prosperous man that you read about. Or, I'm an eminent man.
I'm a great man in the neighborhood. Or I'm a famous man. My name is in the paper all the time. Then ask God, Lord, what is this man's name? And the answer comes back, fool. He's a fool. That's his name. The rich man knew every name but the right one. He had been called by his family name, his given name, his ranks, his titles, his wealth, the flatteries of men. But in the sight of God, his name was Thou Fool. That's all we know about him, that he was just a rich fool that laid up treasures on earth, but laid up nothing for heaven. And then seventhly, there's another kind of a fool, or sixthly, the preaching of the cross is foolishness to them that perish. 1 Corinthians 1:18, but unto us which were saved, it is the power of God. What the world counts foolish, we have rested our eternal salvation on. And when you accept Jesus Christ as your Lord and Savior, turn your back on the pleasures and the sensual lust and things of this world, people think you're a fool. The world that does not know Christ looks foolish to me. Why can't they see? Why can't they understand? I want to grab everybody I see on the street and everybody we pass, everybody in the hotel, I want to grab them and say, look here, Christ could change your life. I see their empty faces and I hear the hollow laughter and I see them drinking, trying to drink themselves into some happiness or taking the drugs and that hollow stare that they have. And I say, oh, if I could only just shake them loose. But you see, only the Holy Spirit can do that. I cannot do the work of the Holy Spirit for him. The Holy Spirit must convict them of sin. He must also lift this veil that's over their mind. And so salvation is of the Lord, the Bible says. If anyone desires wisdom, let him take his place in identification with Jesus Christ. What the world calls foolish, I'm resting my salvation on. The cross of Christ, no matter what the world may think of him or of me. We're fools for Christ's sake, willing for the world to look at us as out of our minds, willing to be accounted as the very offscouring of the earth because we've turned to Christ. Are you one of the devil's fools? Are you willing to be a fool for Christ's sake? The Bible says in Proverbs 12, the way of a fool is right in his own eye. There is a way that seemeth right unto man, but the end thereof are the ways of death. Which road are you on? The narrow road that leads to eternal life or the broad road that leads to destruction? You have to make a choice. The scripture says, choose you this day whom you will serve. Are you going to continue to be a fool in the sight of God? Or are you going to become another kind of fool, the Christ fool, that the world will call a fool and call foolishness? Because you see, when you come to Christ, there's a price to pay. And one of the prices you pay is being misunderstood by some members of your family, some people in the community, some people where you work or where you go to school. And that's what Jesus meant when he said, come and take up the cross and follow me. You see, the cross that you bear, the cross that you bear is identification with Christ. It's not some special sickness that you get or some trouble you get. It's identifying with Christ and letting people laugh at you and being willing for them to make sport of you if necessary for following Christ. That's your cross. And if you're not willing to take that cross, you cannot be his follower, he said. Are you willing to take that cross? Are you willing to turn your life totally over to Christ? Some of us have got one foot in heaven and one foot in hell, as it were. One foot in the world, one foot in the kingdom of God. And we're straddling the fence. God does not allow fence straddlers. You cannot be a mugwump. That's what a mugwump is, a fence straddler. Christ does not allow that. He allows no neutrality. You cannot be both. You must come all out for him. And you'll find that all the way through the Bible. You'll find it all the way through the teachings of Jesus. I'm asking you to make sure that your sins are forgiven and that you're ready for heaven. First, repent. Second, receive him by faith into your heart. Faith means trust, total commitment. It means that he becomes the pilot of your plane or he becomes the driver of your car, of your life.
you turn all the decision-making over to Him. And that's a wonderful thing. You trust Him for your salvation. And then the third thing, you're willing to obey Him. Study the Scriptures and pray and obey Him and do what He says and be His follower, no matter what the cost.

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7: Hello, and how are you doing? Well, I'd like to invite you to a special conversation. Mark Watson, yours truly, and I have here with me Dr. Kwame Gilbert, and he is an author. He is one of the bright young minds I've met quite some moons ago, still in the field working. And one of his books, in fact, his most recent book, is one titled Kings and Jokers, A Call to Intentional Manhood. And so for the next 30 minutes or thereabout, we will be discussing the development of the mailman. And I'll tell you why I see the mailman a little later on. But it's something that is on his heart. And he has been writing. In fact, just giving you a little background, Men of Purpose was a program, an initiative that back then Pastor Gilbert, and he's still a man of God. So he wears several caps, and he was part of that program. If you remember carefully, Frederick Flats was the man that started it initially, and Dr. Gilbert took over after Freddie died. But let's talk about his work with men, concentrating on the development of men, which is a conversation that is always relevant, and more so in this time. We welcome Dr. Gilbert to our microphone.
8: Thank you so much, Mark. It's good to be here with you.
7: Yes.
8: Let me just put into context, though. I think some clarity might be necessary. I did do some work with Brother Freddie, but Brother Freddie's organization, I think, was not the same. My organization was called MEN, Men Empowerment Network.
7: Okay.
8: That came out of, I think, back in around 1990. I think Freddie's work predates that.
7: Okay.
8: But around 1990, when we recognized that we had this significant challenge dealing with domestic violence, during that time, my involvement working with government and so on, I felt it was useful to use whatever influence I had at the time to see if we could bring national focus to what was happening. And so I formed this group called Men Empowerment Network. There were some pastors, Timothy King, Marlon Hestick, some others who came on board with me. And we began to work with men. So we organized a men's rally. That's where Dr. Miles Monroe came and spoke.
7: Yes.
8: We had about 10 to 11,000 men in the National Park. Uh-huh. Out of that, our first Men's Affairs Bureau was actually established under the Ministry of Human Services.
7: Correct.
8: So the Men's Affairs Bureau actually got started out of that rally that Dr. Miles Monroe came and spoke at. The then minister, I think, at the time was Minister Priya Manichan. And so we got that started, and then it eventually developed into Gender Affairs Bureau and so forth. But my work with men spans many, many years, both inside of the church community as well as in outside of the church community.
7: Correct. So let's get into this conversation about this book, Kings and Jokers,
8: yes.
7: A Call to Intentional Manhood.
8: Yes.
7: So let's get into it.
8: All right. So the book, since this book actually was published just a few weeks ago, this is going to be my first public conversation about this book. When I started writing this book a few months ago, a person have asked me, how did you come up with the name Kings and Jokers? It's interesting how that came about. I heard someone saying to another, I heard one guy saying to another, you're a joker, man.
7: Yeah.
8: And I thought to myself, is there any truth in that statement? And what does it really mean to be a joker? So I began to explore the whole idea of when we speak of someone being a joker or calling someone a joker, what exactly it is we're talking about. And then I realized that I can build around the idea of every man, and that's what the book really speaks to, that I used the card game to speak to the whole issue of manhood and masculinity.
7: Mm-hmm.
8: Because most men play the game of cards. So in every pack of cards, the pack of cards has 54 cards. You have the suite of cards, you have the face cards, the kings, jokers, queens, and then every card represents something in the pack of cards. So what I've done in the book is that I have used a pack of cards to discuss this whole idea of the kind of man that represents an intentional manhood. And so every chapter, there are 10 chapters in the book, we explore one aspect of the card game and ties that right back into manhood. So it's not kings and jokers. It is not about two different men. It's not a man functioning as a king and another as a joker. Kings and jokers really is about the fact that in every man, it's not about two men. It's about two potentials, the king and the joker, that on any given day,
7: mm-hmm.
8: and in my conversation with men over the years, I have discovered that regardless of a man's job, regardless of his financial status, regardless of his social status on stage, every man aspires pretty much for the same thing. And that is, every man wants to know that the life he is living, whether today he is successful or not, that the life he is living today, is he going to eventually, and that eventuality might not be as soon as next week or next month,
7: mm-hmm.
8: but is he going to live out the life that he was created to live, that he was born to live, or is he going to die unfulfilled and incomplete as a man? And so the whole idea of this book is really to challenge men that on any given day, who shows up? Is it the king or the joker?
7: Mm-hmm.
8: So the book really seeks to help men to navigate through their choices and their decisions and be intentional about the decisions and choices they're making every day so that in every given situation, the king shows up and not the joker. Because circumstances can pull out of us, the king or the joker, the people in our lives and in our relationship, because one of the greatest gifts that God has given to us is our relationships.
7: Mm-hmm.
8: And in any relationship, you can pull out the king or the joker. And every man has to make that decision every day. Who will show up?
7: Mm-hmm.
8: Will it be the king or the joker? And so I think the book, I am excited. When I was writing this book, I was really, really excited because it gave me an opportunity to dive very deep beyond just the old issue of the things that we say to men. You know, man up. What do you mean by that? What mm-hmm. do you mean man up? And so we have these expectations of men that a man is supposed to be the expression of manhood or masculinity is that he is emotionless, he is tough, the tough guy kind of thing.
7: Mm-hmm.
8: But even as we discuss in the book, there is a chapter in which we talk about kings and queens. And the queen in the book really speaks to the emotional side of the man. That while, yes, a man has to go out and he has to bring in the bacon and he has to work hard and he has to be a protector, there is also that need him to demonstrate emotional intelligence. That need for him also to demonstrate that softer side so that he can not just be a provider and a protector, but in the context of his human relationships, that he can also function with that element of emotional responsiveness.
7: Correct. Now, we're talking about manhood here, and it's a call to intentional manhood.
8: Yes.
7: One of the important pillars is the grooming of the man.
8: Yes.
7: From boyhood stage.
8: Mm-hmm.
7: And I think sometimes for many of our men, the joker is magnified in how we're groomed.
8: Yes.
7: Let's talk to that part of it.
8: Indeed. So the joker in the book really speaks to a conduct of irresponsible, shirking responsibility, not taking life seriously, this playful jesting kind of. It's important to understand that even as we seek to understand the joker in the book, that we are not suggesting that there isn't a place for the joker. Because even how we go about life, we can't take ourselves too seriously. We have to find places where we can laugh at ourselves. We have to find places where we can just let our hair down and be. Because a man cannot be a lion every day of his life. That's a lot of pressure. Mm-hmm. At some point, you have to be able to, as a sheep, lie down in green pastures and not have to take on the burden and the responsibility of showing up and being a lion every day. But in how we were socialized and cultivated and developed, I think one of the struggles that a lot of men have had to deal with is that we have not had the model of kings. A lot of our fathers have not modeled kingship to us. A lot of men have not had the benefit of having men in their lives who have shown up as kings. So what we have had is a lot of men have had a lot of jokers in their lives. Men who did not take responsibility, men who did not show up for them, men who weren't there to help to show them what it meant to be a man, taking responsibility, showing up and being a protector, showing up and as a leader in your space. And even in terms of how society has identified the gender roles, for example, we say to our boys, don't show your emotions. We don't say it in those words, but we say, for example, why are you crying?
7: Yeah.
8: Don't cry. Only girls cry.
7: Yeah, don't be a sissy.
8: Man, don't be a sissy.
7: Yeah.
8: What we're saying to our sons, therefore, is be a man and not a human being.
7: Yeah.
8: We are teaching them to be male first and not a human being first.
7: Yeah.
8: And when we do that, we are sending the wrong message to our sons that it's not okay to show your emotions. And that's not healthy because when a boy gets into, when he grows up and he becomes a man and he gets into relationships, then it becomes difficult for him to be expressive about his real emotions, about his real needs. I remember some years ago, a spiritual daughter of mine gave me a book. The name of it was Men Cry. That was bold on the cover. And then in very small font at the bottom, it says, in the dark. Men cry in the dark. Which that men have emotions, but they hide it and they don't show it because society has taught us that we should not show our emotions. And so a man deals with frustration by becoming aggressive. He deals with rejection by becoming aggressive. And so violence enters into the equation because he has not learned how to manage, how to govern his own emotions. And so in Kings and Jokers, we dedicated, I think, one entire chapter in talking about self-governance, in how a man deals with his own emotions, how he answers the tough questions. And the interesting thing about this book also is that I've gone beyond just a book for someone to read and complete and put away. I have worked on making this a working tool for men and men's group, men's ministry, men wherever they meet. Because of the fact that the book uses the model of the card games, I have also designed a pack of cards so that as men use the cards to play the game, it also has on each card, on the face of each card, there's a principle from the book, and then there's a discussion question, and then there is an activity that the man is expected to follow up on. And it's really, really powerful because what it does is that it allows men to come together and provide for themselves learning opportunities where they can really connect with each other in that environment and be accountable to each other in that environment as well. And the book provides that space that men can have that honest conversation around some of the material we discussed in the book.
7: So I started with the grooming of the man. I'm talking about the queen mother who's responsible for getting the man up. But then you also mentioned the king that the young prince would be really mimicking or emulating.
8: Yes.
7: Mm-hmm. And so in some cases, in many cases, too, and that's sad as well, where you've got too many of the fathers or the father figures not being kings in their true right.
8: Mm-hmm.
7: Hence, the young prince is stifled. And so he ends up not being a king in his full right, but a joker, eventually maybe finding himself to kingship or kingdom or that kind of thing.
8: Mm-hmm.
7: So it's a process for him, which means it's going to be a longer process.
8: Yes.
7: Let's talk to this.
8: Yeah, indeed. Because, see, what happens when the boy is not intentionally groomed to become a king is that he learns very quickly that there's some benefits in being a joker. So the joker performs. The joker performs because he sees that a performance gets him the applause. He sees that the performance gets him the attention. The king, on the other hand, does not focus on performance. He focuses on purpose.
7: Yes.
8: And sometimes purpose is discovered in silence, in obscurity. But the boy does not learn that. So he doesn't learn very early how to put his head down and to work and to grind and to develop himself in silence. He learns, rather, that performance gets him the applause. Performance gets him visibility. So what he does is that he develops the art of performing, but he does not understand his purpose. He doesn't learn very quickly that the king is where it's at.
7: Yeah.
8: So what he does is that he does not wear the crown, he wears the clown.
7: Yeah.
8: And so very early in his life, he begins to gravitate towards wanting to be seen, to be popular. And so in terms of how he values even the resources, he puts more emphasis on his appearance.
7: Yeah.
8: He puts more emphasis in how, in appearing successful than being successful. He puts more emphasis in sounding smart than actually being wise, because he is learning very early that the performance is more important than purpose. Yeah. And that's tragic, because kings don't set out for visibility. Kings are more interested in legacy. The issue also of how kings and jokers are juxtaposed in the book, it goes very deep, because a lot of people focus in life, and a lot of men, we are told, to focus on being successful. We are told to focus on leaving an inheritance. To my mind, an inheritance can be squandered. You can leave an inheritance because inheritance is more material. You can squander an inheritance, but you can't really squander a legacy, because the legacy is what an inheritance is what you leave for your children. A legacy is what you leave in your children. And so a lot of times we don't take those early opportunities to ensure that we are pouring in, building what is necessary for the king to emerge in our sons.
7: Yeah.
8: And again, you know, even in terms of I do not shy away from making reference to some racial issues in context, because I understand that there are some things that impacts on communities that may have specific racial undertones or circumstances. So, for example, I speak directly to young black men around me, because there are some things, certain patterns and habits that I see that impacts on the black community. I'll give you a typical example quickly, not to run out of time. But I was doing a research some years ago for a presentation I was going to make at a conference.
7: Mm-hmm.
8: And I did some research, and there was this article. I don't recall the author, but it was the article really was the economic disempowerment of the Negro.
7: Mm-hmm.
8: And they were considering certain patterns and behavior that impacted on the black community in America. And here's one of the observations they made, that in America, a black male was 3 times more likely to purchase a Mercedes-Benz than a white male, while that black male worked on an average three times less than a white male. And when you consider that fact, that in the black community in America, the black man was more interested in looking successful or looking prosperous, then you could understand sometimes that some of the challenges were not only systemic, they were behavioral, they were self-induced. That you can't spend money on a BMW that you can't afford to maintain simply to look successful. And that was a pattern that was developing in the black community. And to my mind, that those are joker tendencies. You have to say to the king, a quick story. My older son, when he left college, he wanted to buy a car. I don't remember the name of the car, the brand. But he wanted to buy a car I consider to be an expensive car. I told him, no, you will not. Mm-hmm. So his mother and I, we were going to buy his first car for him. And we bought a Chevy. And that's what we gave him when he came out of college. And I said to him, you will not waste your money on a car that you cannot afford. You're now leaving college. Buy a car that is easy to maintain. For me, the joker focuses on appearing successful. The king focuses on something else.
7: Powerfully said, powerfully. Mm-hmm. Now, there's some critical elements you've got here in the book that are important if you're going to groom a young man to be a king.
8: Yes.
7: Discipline.
8: Yes.
7: Is one that stays right to the top.
8: Absolutely.
7: Followed by purpose. Let's talk about those.
8: All right. So here's where, in another book I wrote called Moving from Good Intentions to Intentional Living, I actually discussed this whole process. I didn't repeat it in this book because the focus is different. Discipline. You talked about discipline. Let's back up a little. I believe that everything of significance starts, first of all, with a desire. You cannot achieve anything of significance, first of all, without a desire. So it starts with a desire. We must desire to be different, to be better. What is your desire? Most men I've discovered, they desire to have a good life, to be a good father, to be a good husband, to be someone who contributes to the building of their community. It starts with desire. Desire is a starting point, but desire must become a decision. Very many of us, we desire the right things, but we don't make the right decisions. And then decisions must become deliberate action. We can make the decision every day, I'm going to do this. I'm going to go to university. I'm going to be a good father. I'm going to work, spend more time with my kids. Those are good decisions. But until those decisions become deliberate action, we're doing nothing. But here is where most of us struggle. Discipline. So those are the four D's that I usually trace as the roadmap. Mm-hmm. It begins with desire. Desire must become decisions. Decisions must become deliberate action. But very many of us, we don't succeed because of the discipline to follow through. So desire gets you started, but discipline is what gets you over the finishing line. And so this discipline to really fight against the short-term benefits or the immediate gratification is something that we all have to focus on. I say to my sons all the time, I have two sons, they're both adult male, that every decision you make has an economic consequence. And they sometimes would argue with me and they say, no, every decision has an economic consequence. As simple as deciding if you will get up tomorrow morning at 5 or 9, that's economic. As simple as deciding if you are going to go down by KFC and get your dinner or come home and grab yourself some oatmeal and make some porridge. Economic decision. And so for me, it might be a stretch to bring it down to economics, but I like to look at the economics of it because in a lot of ways we are responsible. And even switching cap hats here, I've been a Christian leader for most of my life, I interrogate certain things that we preach. And for many years, we have heard what is called a prosperity gospel being preached. And we focus on getting people to prosper. And we say to them, if you do this and you do that. And we use all of the scriptures we can find to suggest that God wants us to prosper, which is true. But I believe that there has been a very great misunderstanding about God's real desire for us. I believe that beyond just prosperity, what God is more interested in is stewardship. And I think a lot of people are ignoring stewardship and they're focusing on prosperity. Prosperity is really the result of proper stewardship. And if we don't focus on stewardship and only focus on prosperity, then people are going to try to prosper
9: without being good stewards of their resources. And it doesn't work. Prosperity will come when we become good stewards. With our stewards of our time, stewards of our opportunities, stewards of our resources. Once we are able to be good stewards of the things that God has entrusted to us, prosperity becomes the byproduct. And so even in that respect, I say to my sons, how you steward the opportunities. And for me, that's why I write. That's why I love to write. Because I believe I can preach a sermon and people may remember. Within a week, they may forget 90% of what I've preached. If I write a book, long after I'm dead and gone, those thoughts, those ideas remain. And for me, that is better stewardship of what God has given to me.
7: Beautiful. Okay, so we're heading out of programming time, but I want to get to the backside of it, which is expectations. But of course, failure, doubt, mask, not enough. And this is on the side of the joker. Let's close with that.
9: Yeah, so the joker has a way sometimes of never seeing that everything he needs, he already has. Because a lot of people I've discovered do not succeed, not because of what they don't have, but because of what they think they need. Now, I'm not bashing education. Thankfully, I have spent a great deal of my time studying and I've qualified myself. And so I believe in the value of education. But it is true that not every level of success and achievement and accomplishment is dependent on one's degree of education. There are some people who do not have a bachelor's degree, but they have developed the resources given to them and they have worked it, they have used it. So to my mind, the joker is always looking for the ideal. The joker is always complaining about not having enough resource. The king becomes resourceful. The king recognizes what he has and he does not disqualify his value because the king understands that in the absence of resources, you become resourceful. So this whole expectation that life will give you everything that you need is not true. Life has already given you what you need. You have life. And so God's gift to us is life. Our gift to God is living, meaning we take that life that he has given to us and we decide on how we live. And the scripture talks about that. It talks about the fact that God will ask each of us to give an account for what he has given to us. And we have to give him an account for how we have stored the opportunities. Wise man Solomon said it. He said, I've observed that the battle is not to the strong, nor success to men of understanding, but time and chance. And that word chance in the Greek means opportunity. Time and opportunity is given to us all. How we stored that. And so, again, I want to reiterate that the joker is not a separate person from the king. It is the one man. But we decide every day as we wake up, which man will appear today. Are we going to encourage the king or the joker? And so in the book, every chapter, at the end of every chapter, it really gives us an opportunity to ask some powerful questions about which man is appearing in the various situations in our lives.
7: Beautiful way to end it, Doc. Yes. I thank you for your time. This is really going to blow a lot of minds, and I think it's going to create a lot of conversation, which is important.
9: Yes, I'm looking forward to the conversation. More than just the book, the conversation is where I really want it to go, because I think once we begin to talk to each other as men, not talk over each other, but talk to each other as men, I think we are going to really find the solutions to becoming better men.
7: My pleasure. Thank you so much.
9: You're welcome.
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0: When last have you read a story or a book?
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3: 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Coming up at 17 hours, we will be sharing with you the address by His Excellency Dr. Mohamed Irfan Ali today at the UN General Assembly. 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Do stay tuned. In the meantime, we return to the music with one coming from Tavares.

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1: Well, I'm Steve. I ain't seen any pet today, partner. You don't say lighting in your hammock like you got egg.
2: By this fever and shivering got me bad. What week me left for work?
1: What's 2 minutes you talking about, no? Salon you got fever? You sure is not malaria you got?
2: By me, no. I sick like doggy, plus I broke.
1: Partner, you gotta go and get tested. I mean, not because you got fever mean you got malaria, but it's best to be safe than sorry.
2: The man said I got bush growing in the back of the camp that is carried down the malaria. I gonna buy some of them and just drink them.
1: But I use a mucorwa. You gotta get tested so you can know if you got the malaria plus know what kind. Here one. Each malaria has got different treatment. I had Vivax the other day and I had to drink the pill for 14 days straight. Now I strong like hers, I'm making the load.
2: Shucks, boy. Hey, this thing sounds serious, champ. I feel like I'm gonna take this test. Me neighbor they're sick plus broke.
3: Testing and treatment is your first step to getting back to work. Take care of yourself, because this little mosquito is big problems.
4: What did you mean earlier about climate change, Mom?
5: Well, when I was your age, I remember beautiful coral reefs and healthy beaches. The summers weren't as hot as they are right now, and the rainy season meant that it only rained when it was supposed to.
4: And then what happened?
5: The weather just started to change, and storms got worse. Coral reefs started to die because the ocean was getting too warm. And crops started to die because there was not much rain. You know, we realized as adults that we were doing something that was causing this.
4: What were you all doing?
5: Same thing we're doing now. 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
4: We need some help before it's too late, Mom.
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10: His Excellency President Dr. Mohamed Irfan Ali, President of the Cooperative Republic of Guyana, delivered his address to the 81st session of the United Nations General Assembly in New York on Thursday, September 24, 2026. On the Voice of Guyana, we now bring you that address.
11: Mr. President, I extend my congratulations on your election as President of the 81st session of the General Assembly. I wish you every success as you undertake this important responsibility at a moment when multilateralism and indeed the United Nations faces profound challenges. I also express my sincere appreciation to your predecessor for her stewardship over the past year. I take this opportunity to record Guyana's gratitude to the Secretary General, His Excellency Antonio Guterres, for his distinguished service to the United Nations and to the cause of humanity. His place in the history of this institution is assured, not merely by the office he has occupied, but by the principles he has steadfastly upheld, the courage and profundity with which he has spoken when silence would have been easier, and his rare ability to hold before the world a clear mirror of the perils that confront our age and the possibilities that still beckon beyond them. Mr. President, 1 year ago, I stood at this very podium and reminded this assembly that if the United Nations is to remain humanity's surest hope for a just and peaceful world, it must have the courage to confront aggression and the will to engage fully with the defining question of our age. I also argued that we must be bold enough to undertake the institutional reforms necessary to strengthen the organization, enhance its credibility, and enable it to meet the challenges of a changing world. Indeed, I am pleased that the theme of this year's assembly, and I quote, "Restoring Trust, Managing Transformation, a United Nations that Delivers for All," end of quote, acknowledges the need for this organization to be fit for purpose, to respond to the challenges, and to seize the possibilities of our time. Today, we confront a climate catastrophe, an energy crisis, food insecurity, biodiversity loss, armed conflicts, and geopolitical tensions, the horror of genocide, a spiraling cost of living crisis, a mounting debt crisis, widening inequalities within and among nations, and, perhaps most troubling of all, a weakening of multilateralism itself. Yet, if history has taught us anything, it is that even when the world seemed to stand at a precipice, humanity has never been entirely without the means to draw it back from the brink. We have ended wars that seem without end. We have confronted economic calamities that threaten the foundations of societies. We have overcome dangers that presented existential threats. Time and again, it has been our inventiveness, our courage, and above all, our willingness to act together that have opened a path where none seemed to exist. This is why I do not wish to linger or lament further upon the difficulties before us. I wish instead to turn our gaze toward the possibilities that lie beyond them. For within every crisis lies a summons to solutions, within every disruption, an opportunity for renewal, and within every uncertainty, the possibility of shaping a better future. The possibilities before us are immense. We have the possibility of silencing the guns through dialogue and diplomacy. The world does not need more sophisticated instruments of destruction. It needs a more sophisticated capacity for peace. In this regard, I reiterate Guyana's call for a just and lasting solution to the crisis in the Middle East, one that brings an end to the suffering of innocent civilians and recognizes the Palestinian people's legitimate right to self-determination and to secure homeland of their own. Reiterate our support for a two-state solution. We call as well for an end to the Russia-Ukraine war and the war in Sudan, and for peaceful resolution of all conflicts that continue to consume lives, uproot families, and extinguish the hopes of millions in other parts of our world. We reiterate our call for a viable solution for Cuba, one that is peaceful, people-centered, development-focused, and allows for the full aspiration of the Cuban people to be realized. Guyana reiterates CARICOM's offer to play a meaningful role in achieving this objective. In Haiti, resolving the multidimensional challenges remains central to achieving democracy, stability, peace, and prosperity for the Haitian people. The sustained support of the international community through the provision of key financial and material resources is critical to realizing these objectives. Ultimately, the future of Haiti must be Haitian-led and Haitian-owned. Mr. President, turning to my own country, Guyana has always advanced the peaceful settlement of the controversy in relation to our border with Venezuela. Despite the historical truth clearly outlined in the arbitral award of 1899 that determined the full, perfect, and final settlement of our border with Venezuela, we endured long and repeated provocations and aggression. The matter was referred to the International Court of Justice by the Secretary General, acting pursuant to the Geneva Agreement, and the court twice pronounced on its jurisdiction to hear the matter. Recourse to the ICJ came after decades of efforts to resolve the controversy bilaterally, including through a mixed commission and the good offices of the UN Secretary General. In full respect for international law, Guyana participated and encouraged Venezuela to participate in the proceedings of the ICJ. Now that we have both participated in the hearings, which were completed in May 2026, we urge Venezuela to abide by the forthcoming ruling in accordance with their obligation under the UN Charter, as Guyana will do. We look forward to a new era of neighborly relations in the interests of our peoples, the development of our countries, and the stability and prosperity of our region. Mr. President, in pursuit of a stronger and safer region, Guyana is honored to be a founding member of the Shield of the Americas, launched by President Trump in March 2026. Since the founding of this initiative, Guyana has worked closely with the United States and 13 other like-minded nations that believe in building a Western Hemisphere that values freedom, peace, economic prosperity, and a shared responsibility and commitment to fighting transnational crime and criminal networks. It is our collective responsibility to never allow our region to be overtaken by gangs or criminal networks. We understand that it is only through partnership, shared intelligence, and cooperation that we can effectively tackle the threats they pose to our economies and the livelihoods of our citizens. This week, I am pleased to join members of the Shield of Americas in adopting a joint communique which underscores our collective resolve to strengthen the resilience of our region in economic security and multilateral coordination. Mr. President, we stand at the threshold of a new era of technological advancement. Artificial intelligence, biotechnology, digital communications, and other extraordinary breakthroughs offer the prospect of transforming health, education, agriculture, productivity, and public services on a scale scarcely imaginable a generation ago. But a true measure of technological progress will not be how powerful our machines become, but how much more empowered our people become. Technology must not become the privilege of the few. It must become the servant of all humanity. Mr. President, we have before us a new opportunity for sustainable development. Development must not merely make our economies richer. It must make our societies better. We must not allow for the slippage in our pursuit of the sustainable development goals. We must renew our commitment to them, not as an inventory of promises, but as a covenant with our peoples and practical blueprint for ensuring that development reaches every citizen, protects generations yet unborn, and creates lasting, inclusive prosperity. One way to arrest the slippage is, as Guyana is doing, to mainstream the goals into our national development strategies, public policies, and budgets, so that they become embedded in the priorities we set and the resources we commit, rather than remaining aspirations. The SDGs must not only guide our ambitions, they must shape our choices and our national priorities. In Guyana, we have made significant advances, including universal health care, free education, modern infrastructure, accelerated access to affordable housing, opportunities for full employment, acceleration of financing for small and medium-sized enterprises, and digitizing service delivery. Mr. President, 2 years ago, at this very podium, I committed Guyana to provide global leadership on biodiversity. In July 2025, under Guyana's leadership, the Global Biodiversity Alliance was established as an inclusive platform. In just 1 year, the alliance expanded from 17 to 138 members, bringing together governments, institutional organizations, including the UN, development banks, indigenous peoples, local communities, scientists, universities, and the private sector. The second conference of the alliance, to be held in October 2026, will begin to mobilize the resources and partnerships to deliver its ambitions. At the same time, we continue to advance our low-carbon development strategy, focus on turning forest stewardship and climate action into a new model for sustainable development. Mr. President, as we commence this 81st session, we have the opportunity to build a United Nations that is truly fit for purpose. The crisis confronting multilateralism can become the catalyst for its renewal. The United Nations must not be a monument to the past. It must become an instrument for the future. We need a Security Council that reflects the geopolitical realities of the 21st century, not the power structures of 1945. A council that embraces the emerging multipolarity of our world, including permanent representation from Africa and Latin America and the Caribbean. Mr. President, if the United Nations is to remain humanity's best hope, then this is not the hour to retreat from multilateralism. This is the hour to reclaim and to renew it. For it is in times such as these, when wars rage across borders, when the shadow of existential threats falls across the future of human civilization, when the old certainties are dissolving before our eyes, that multilateralism must rise. Multilateralism rests upon the proposition that our destinies are bound together, that the security of one cannot be at the insecurity of another, and that in an interdependent world, cooperation is a necessity, and where there can be no enduring prosperity when inequality deepens, and no just international order when rules are applied selectively. It is to that truth that this 81st session of the General Assembly must recommit itself. But recommitment cannot mean merely repeating the language of yesterday. The world has changed, and multilateralism must change with it. We need a new and invigorated multilateralism, one equal to the turbulence of our age, sufficiently courageous to confront its trials, sufficiently imaginative to navigate its transformations, and sufficiently principled to defend the rule of international law. To make the United Nations fit for purpose, we must make it more transparent, accountable, and responsive. We must strengthen the General Assembly and give greater weight to its deliberative and representative authority. We must bring greater coherence to a system too often divided by institutional rivalries, bureaucratic silos, and competing mandates. We must ensure that the resources of the UN match the responsibilities we have entrusted to it. But institutions do not reform themselves. They require leadership, capable of seeing beyond the present and imagining the institution the future demands. The United Nations needs leadership that can bring its different organs, agencies, and programs into greater unity of purpose. Leadership that can build bridges where division has become habitual. Leadership that can defend the principles of the Charter without fear or favor. The United Nations needs its next General Secretary to work with all member states to restore confidence in the organization, mobilize its energies, and turn the language of multilateralism from aspiration into action. The reform of the United Nations, the restoration of trust, and the need to manage transformation is therefore inseparable from the question of leadership. And the choice of its next Secretary General will be, in no small measure, a choice about the kind of United Nations we wish to leave to the generations that follow. It is in this spirit that Guyana has put forward the candidature of Her Excellency Carlin Rodrigues Burkett for the office of Secretary General of the United Nations. She has served her country, represented the developing world, and worked within the multilateral system with a deep understanding of both its promise and its imperfections. We believe that her experience, her convictions, her record of service speak directly to the kind of leadership this moment demands. Her candidature, therefore, requires special significance amid the profound challenges confronting the United Nations and its national order. We need leadership capable of restoring trust without compromising principles, of listening without surrendering conviction, of building bridges across the widening chasms between North and South, between large states and small, between the developed and developing worlds. We need a Secretary General who will defend the Charter not only when it is politically convenient, but precisely when its principles are under pressure. On a personal note, Mr. President, Carlin Rodrigues Burkett, come from every experience, her very upbringing crossed every struggle, every aspect of her accomplishment defined and broke barriers. An indigenous woman coming from a small indigenous village, defying the odds against indigenous persons, the odds against women, the odds against poverty, defining every challenge and rising to the top amidst those challenges. Her character is built on struggle, sacrifice, commitment. Her accomplishments are crafted in her humanity. This is an individual of extreme qualities, not because she's a Guyanese, not because she comes from Guyana, but because I know personally, and many of you know this too, the permanent representatives sitting here in New York, you know her character, you know her integrity, you know her will, you know her commitment, you know her love for humanity, you know her love for this world. And I know that this world will be a better place with Carlin Rodrigues as the Secretary General of the United Nations. In the humblest of ways, I call on the P5, the Security Council, and every member here to look beyond the small country that nominated her. Look beyond the small country that nominated her. CARICOM as a body has endorsed her. And let us rise to the challenge of giving this indigenous woman the chance of helping us craft together the United Nations we want to see succeed. The responsibility for recommending the next Secretary General rests in the first instance with the Security Council. And we therefore respectfully place before its members the candidature of Carlin Rodriguez Burkett, endorsed by the Caribbean community. We invite all to consider her candidacy on its merits and to judge whether her vision, experience, expertise, and record can help restore confidence in the United Nations at this critical moment. Mr. President, the United Nations was conceived in hope, and that hope remains alive in the pursuit of peace, security, and human progress over the perpetuation of division and war. This is why we must not abandon multilateralism, because it is imperfect. We must renew it because humanity still needs it. Let us therefore build a United Nations that does not merely reflect the world as it is, but help create the world as it ought to be, a world where law restrains power, cooperation overcomes division, and every human being can look to the future with hope. Guyana believes that the choice remains ours as to whether the divisions of our age will define the future, or whether nations can summon the will to build a more peaceful, secure, and prosperous international order. The United Nations must be at the heart of that endeavor, not as an institution looking back at the world it was created to serve, but as one helping humanity shape the world that is yet to come. May God bless all of you. May God bless our humanity. May God guide us to peace and keep our world safe, our children safe, and give us all the wherewithal to build nations that are prosperous. I thank you, and God bless you.
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3: 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Let's set you up for a great day with timely and relevant tips and information on food, health, culture, traffic, foreign exchange rates, news, and of course, music, laughter, and fun. It's The Breakfast Show. Good morning.
2: Wake up, my Guyana. It's the dawn of a brand new day. Wake up.
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0: 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It's now time for the rebroadcast of the program. 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

0: very good day to you. Welcome to another program of From Word to Word. Robin Diodat here. One of my favorite words, compassion. Compassion. C-O-M-P-A-S-S-I-O-N. We'll also deal with passion, the word passion as well. Because compassion and passion, they both come from the Latin word passio, suffer. Suffer. Passion, however, has gone off in a number of other directions and meanings from its root. Compassion, on the other hand, has retained that element of suffering, but in a kind and commendable way. The earliest use of passion usually referred to the suffering of Jesus on the cross and the Christian theology during Easter time. Some would remember the passion plays that they used to put on. I don't know if they still do. Maybe in churches they do. Here are a few meanings of passion from the dictionary. A strong liking or desire for or devotion to some object, activity, or concept. Intense emotional drive or excitement. Great anger, rage or fury. Strong love or affection. Sexual drive, a desire or lust. In Christian theology, when capitalized with a P, but a capital P, refers to the suffering of Jesus Christ on the cross. But you notice the word has spread in many directions, passion, from its original sense. Compassion, on the other hand, is made up of two Latin words, scum, with, C-O-M, with, and passio, suffering, hence suffering with someone else, or according to the dictionary, we quote directly, having sorrow or consideration for the suffering or troubles of another or others, accompanied by an urge to help, deep sympathy or pity or kind-heartedness. So holding very firm to the earlier sense of passion, but this time suffering with others, understanding their suffering and attempting to help in some way. Passion, therefore, in its most popular use, resides around the individual, either anger or love or desire, but compassion deals with feeling for others. So my choice, compassion over passion. Let's close with this quote. Well, it's one that we took without an anonymous contributor. Use your voice for kindness, your ears for compassion, your hands for charity, your mind for truth, and your heart for love. Good motto to live by or with. 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That's it for today. 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
2: Hi, you're listening to The Newsroom with me, Charlotte Gallagher. And we start in the US, where President Trump is hosting a state visit for the Chinese leader Xi Jinping, filled with the usual pomp and pageantry.

0: red regimental coats and black tricorn hats, similar to those worn during the American Revolution. A US Army band performed for Mr. Xi at the White House's Rose Garden. Just after the visitor was given a flavour of America's military past, its present came into view with a military flypast. Before this, the two leaders spoke inside the White House about what their two countries could achieve. Mr. Trump said he and Mr. Xi had forged a truly great friendship since he was first elected as US president 10 years ago. He also said he would work together to forge a better future for both their countries.
1: During this visit, we will also discuss pressing issues concerning security, technology, and superintelligence, SI. The decisions we make in these areas today can promote peace and prosperity for decades and decades to come. If we focus on our common interests, I'm confident there is much we can achieve.
0: Xi Jinping also shared his hopes for the state visit and the future of U.S.-China relations. He said the two superpowers shouldered the responsibility of advancing human progress. Unlike Mr. Trump, who now uses the term SI, Mr. Xi stuck to AI, artificial intelligence.
2: We should cooperate with sincerity. The interests of China and the United States are deeply intertwined, and there is plenty of room for us to work together. Both China and the United States are leading nations in artificial intelligence. We have both the capability and responsibility to develop and manage AI for good and ensure that the development of AI is always under human control and serves the well-being of the people.
0: The two then began talks, which afterwards the US president said had gone well. A state dinner will follow with tech bosses as guests. Let's cross to Washington now and speak to our correspondent there, Ione Wells. And Ione, what are they going to be discussing and how difficult is it going to be for them to get a consensus on these issues?
3: Well, I think despite the fact that clearly Donald Trump in particular is keen to stress their good personal relationship, saying they've got a great friendship, that they've met several times, but now a meeting at the White House and all the pomp and that you mentioned, I think it is not really expected that they're going to make huge progress on some of the key issues that they'll be discussing, because these are countries that are still quite far apart on many things. Firstly, there's trade. A trade deal that was due to expire in November has been extended a little bit until January, but not much. So that is still a sort of open question mark of what happens next, given those huge tariff back and forth that we saw previously between the two countries. Then there is this question of AI, or as Donald Trump is now calling it, super intelligence, and how these two AI superpowers decide to regulate or not the industry. Trump has been pretty critical of calls to regulate artificial intelligence amid growing safety concerns, citing the US's rivalry with China as the reason for that. So it is unclear about whether or not they'll reach any kind of agreement about how to cooperate as this technology develops further. Xi Jinping is also likely to ask the US to delay arms sales to Taiwan, which China claims. Again, a point of disagreement there. The US also is not happy with China's support for Iran and Russia on a foreign policy perspective too. So there are lots of areas of difference. And I don't think, despite all the pomp and the state dinner happening, the bilaterals happening, it is expected that we'll necessarily see huge breakthrough on any of those fronts just yet.
0: And we've not had the normal media coverage of this visit because of a row over journalists accessing the White House. Has that been resolved now?
3: Well, for now, it looks like it has temporarily, but we're still unclear where this goes next. But it was fascinating this morning during this huge news story, this meeting between the Chinese president and the US president, looking up at our TV screens here in the office in Washington, all the major US broadcasters, CNN, ABC, MS Now, Fox, none of them were showing footage live of the president meeting the Chinese president. And that's because on Friday, when Donald Trump banned CNN, MS Now and Politico from the White House, in solidarity with those networks, what's known as the pool here in Washington, essentially the group of broadcasters that cover Donald Trump's events and movements, decided not to film and broadcast his events until that ban was lifted. Now, there has been this big back and forth because a judge ruled that they should have their passes reinstated because they weren't given the right to due process. Then this morning, we saw examples where some reporters from those organizations were still not getting into the White House or even having their credentials confiscated. They then sought this emergency hearing to try and resolve this. It looks like now all of those organizations are reporting that their teams are being let back in, but it isn't really clear whether that's a temporary for them or whether longer term Trump is going to still try and deny them access.
0: Ione, thanks so much. That was Ione Wells in Washington. Next, a number of world leaders have addressed the UN General Assembly in New York as it continues for a third day. The Israeli Prime Minister Benjamin Netanyahu has just started speaking, and we can listen now to what he has to say.
4: Yoni led his brave soldiers to the heart of Africa. Miraculously, they rescued 103 Jewish hostages and brought them all home, every single one of them. My brother, the commander of the storming party, was the only soldier killed in this mission. I want to thank Uganda again for recently erecting a statue of Yoni in the place where he fell. My friends, Yoni's words are as true today as they were more than half a century ago. We're going to win. We have no other choice.
0: Well, that's Benjamin Netanyahu speaking at the UN in New York, talking about his brother, Yoni Netanyahu. He's also expected to talk about Gaza, Iran. And as we heard earlier, we were hearing that he wants this speech to also focus on domestic issues, given that there is a crucial election coming up in Israel in October. Well, earlier it was the turn of the Palestinian president, Mahmoud Abbas, who accused Israel of enacting policies aimed at forcing Palestinians to leave their homeland. Mr. Abbas was speaking in a pre-recorded video for the second year in a row because the Trump administration again denied him a visa to travel to the US. In a speech,

0: Once again, I ask before this assembly, how much longer will some states continue to remain silent on Israel or supply it with the weapons that it uses against our people?
1: Well, the BBC's Sumi Somaskander is in New York.
2: Earlier this morning, before Mahmoud Abbas's video address, we spoke to the Palestinian representative here to the United Nations, Riyad Mansour, and he said it is absolutely ridiculous, he used those words, that we have seen Mahmoud Abbas now for the second year in a row not receive a visa to attend this gathering. And he said this goes against the U.S.'s obligation as the host country for the United Nations and for this General Assembly gathering. And look, you know, some of the frustrations that we heard Mahmoud Abbas express there, we have heard from the many aid organizations we've spoken to. Just earlier this morning, I was speaking to the top humanitarian chief at the United Nations, Tom Fletcher, and I was asking him about the implementation of the peace agreement that President Trump had brokered last year and getting more aid into Gaza. And he said, look, the situation is still incredibly dire there. We're still meeting many, many limitations in getting in tent poles, for example, the type of aid that is needed to help rebuild Gaza. Now, on the political front, Riyad Mansour, the representative here, was telling me, as we heard from Mahmoud Abbas, they are very grateful to the UK, to France, to Canada, the countries that are now working to convene some sort of gathering on ensuring that there is some pathway for a two-state solution. But the big frustration, of course, remains that President Trump, his administration, haven't pushed back on Israel in the way that they would like to see on in the West Bank, in terms of the violence in the West Bank. You heard that from Mahmoud Abbas in a real plea to the countries that have not recognized a Palestinian statehood and are not pushing in the same way that some of the international community is here to ensure that Palestinian rights are also respected.
1: Sumi Somaskander, and staying in the United States, because President Trump has invited President Putin to the G20 meeting that will be held in the U.S. city of Miami in December. The Kremlin said it would consider the offer, although it's unclear how other countries will react, considering Mr. Putin has been an international pariah since his full-scale invasion of Ukraine in 2022. Donald Trump wants to welcome Mr. Putin back into the international fold, despite Russia's continued hammering of Ukraine. A sustained drone attack on Kyiv on Wednesday night killed 2 and wounded 41. The BBC's Paul Adams sent this report from the Ukrainian capital on the effect this relentless onslaught is having on people there.
3: So after last night's ballistic missile strikes, the cleanup in Kyiv is well underway. Here by the side of a busy road on a rainy morning, there's a crew digging a great big hole in the ground because a water pipe has been burst, and they're anxious to repair it because people in the local area are without water for the time being. There's a stump of a lamppost here which has been peppered with shrapnel, and the trees around here have all been burned. Some of them have been chopped down already and taken away, and that seems to have really angered a lady who was here a moment ago. Clearly everyone here is on edge after what happened last night. And just nearby is one of Kyiv's maternity hospitals, and it's a place that's quite important to a lady we just met called Christina. Tell me what happened here last night.
4: It seems that the part of the missile landed here, but it felt like the whole missile landed here.
3: Were you here when it happened?
4: I live 2 apartment blocks from here.
3: But you could still feel it?
4: Yes, I could see the light, and I also heard, I jumped out of my bed. I was frightened.
5: My sister gave birth here last year in June, and she's due again next year in January. We are very worried if everything would be okay.
3: Do you think that the situation in Kyiv is getting worse at the moment?
4: Yeah, it's getting worse. Also, like last winter, we didn't have heating, we didn't have electricity. I lived in a Bologna. It was temperature minus in my apartment. So yeah, it's getting worse.
3: We've heard that some people are thinking about leaving the city for the winter. Is that something you're thinking of?
4: We were thinking of moving to the Carpathian Mountains, but I'm also scared to go there because here at least you have where to hide. And there it

0: just mountains.
1: After attacks like this, there are often brief power cuts. There are apparently problems with the internet today in some parts of the city. But so far, we have not had the kind of widespread power cuts that we've seen in previous winters. As the temperatures drop and winter arrives, those widespread power cuts are an absolute inevitability. The people of this city are acutely conscious of that. But many of them, who have been through this before, are determined to stick it out.
2: It's winter, will be hard for us. Every winter is hard for us because no electricity, so cold, so many ballistics. It's hard.
1: It seems as though maybe this winter will be more difficult because you have the ballistic missiles and the new drones.
2: I think it will be the same, plus minus the same as before this winter.
1: So you're going to stay here in Kyiv?
2: Yes, stay in Kyiv. Stay in Kyiv. 100% stay in Kyiv. 1,000,000% stay in Kyiv.
3: Paul Adams in Kyiv, and you're listening to The Newsroom. We've heard a lot in the last few weeks about the growing ability of AI agents to hack into computer systems, even without being asked to do so by their human engineers. As we've been hearing, it's something the Chinese leader Xi Jinping brought up during his meetings with President Trump in the US. And in the last 24 hours, the Australian government has confirmed a rogue agent developed by OpenAI hacked into a government health portal. But human hackers are still around and still causing problems. A cybercrime group called Shiny Hunters claims to have hacked into the FBI and stolen information on all of the agents and staff. The FBI is investigating the breach. Joe Tidy, the BBC's cyber correspondent, told Sarah Montague what he'd learnt.
4: We know that Shiny Hunters, which is a very prolific attention-seeking cybercrime group, we think probably quite young, English-speaking, they started contacting reporters, I was one of them, on Monday evening, saying they have carried out a major breach of some FBI systems, and they claim to have all the names, addresses, badge numbers, phone numbers, spouse information for every current FBI agent and anyone who's applied in the recent years as well. Not only that, they've been offering samples. I've seen a very small sample and it looks genuine, but other reporters have downloaded a larger sample and it looks like there are some pretty sensitive operational secrets that have also been accessed. So things about ongoing investigations into, for example, cartels, drug cartels, that kind of thing.
5: What do Shiny Hunters want?
4: This is the strange thing. Shiny Hunters are an unusual cybercrime group. They are an extortion gang. So they will get into an organisation and they will steal data and then they'll try and bribe that organisation for money. The threat being, of course, that they'll release that data on the dark net. In this instance, they're not asking for money, though, which is odd. They're asking for I sound silly when I say this, but this is truthfully what they're asking for, a retraction of an FBI post that was put out, a public service, they call it a flash, warning about Shiny Hunters. It's a very strange request that they obviously know is not going to be filled out. It's a nonsense motive, really. What they've done here is they've targeted FBI with a vulnerability that they claim to have found, and they're trying to embarrass the agency.
5: And it is hugely embarrassing for the agency.
4: Embarrassing, but also quite dangerous as well. If you think about the kind of information that now could be online in a week's time, if Shiny Hunters go through with their threat, which they probably will, there's no way that the FBI would sort of do what they're saying. That means that if you're a drug cartel, that information's not that hard to come by. You could find out any information about FBI agents and their families, that kind of thing. It's a very serious situation. I asked the FBI for information about this on Monday night when I first heard about it. Heard nothing. And yesterday again, heard nothing. They posted on X yesterday saying that we are, in their words, aggressively investigating this matter. They haven't said it's not real. They have said they're trying to work out whether or not their systems were breached or a third-party system was breached.
3: Joe Tidy. A Japanese teenage sensation has made history at the Asian Games, taking place in Japan, by setting a new world record in the pool. Shin Ohashi, who's 17, recorded a time of just under 2 minutes 5 seconds to win gold in the 200-metre breaststroke. As our Tokyo correspondent Kurumi Mori reports, the swimmer is famous for his unorthodox diet.
6: He's the junk food-loving 17-year-old who's quickly becoming the new face of swimming for Team Japan. Shin Ohashi, a name you may be hearing a lot more of, stunned the crowd at the Asian Games in Tokyo. He took home the gold in the men's 200-meter breaststroke and set a new world record. His time of 2 minutes, 4.83 seconds beat the previous record by more than half a second after having already clinched the gold medal in the 100-meter breaststroke. At 169 centimeters tall, he's relatively small compared to his competitors, but has been making headlines. Earlier this year, he became the youngest swimmer ever to win all three breaststroke titles at the Japanese championships. And even Japan's swimming legend Kosuke Kitajima said Ohashi could become a swimmer his rivals will fear. Ohashi's family made him start swimming as a three-year-old so that he wouldn't drown in the pond near his grandmother's house. And now the Osaka High School student is one of the fastest breaststroke swimmers in the world. And perhaps the most teenage thing about him, he admits he likes nothing better than to enjoy a bag of crisps and a fizzy drink.
3: Kurumi Mori in Tokyo. Finally, in boxing, after more than a decade of hype and speculation, a date has been set for the Tyson Fury and Anthony Joshua fight. The British heavyweights will meet on the 11th of December in Cardiff, and the bout will be broadcast live by Netflix. I've been speaking to Yusuf Anani, the boxing expert for the sports website Roundtable.
0: This is quite possibly the biggest fight in British boxing history because of the stature of both men. I mean, first of all, they're in the heavyweight division. That's the division that gets most attention. And Tyson Fury has become a phenomenon, and he's grown beyond boxing. So he has an audience around the world, many of them aren't boxing fans at all. And the same could be said for Anthony Joshua. Joshua is now a heartthrob in the US thanks to his fight with Jake Paul. And they're both incredibly famous people. What makes this fight so special is it's been so elusive. And most boxing fans reached a point where they gave up on it ever happening. So there have been certain moments in the last 10 to 15 years when it was supposed to happen, but it didn't happen. And I think it looked like it was fated never to happen. Mm. But here we are. It's happening.
3: You could argue that neither of them are at their athletic peak. Do you think this would have been better if it had happened, say, 5 years ago?
0: This is what the British boxing fans are saying. They're incredibly frustrated. And they say, look, we should have had this fight 5, 10 years ago when both men were at the top of the game. Both were world champions. And then you could say, well, this would have been a fight for to decide who was the best in the world. So it doesn't quite have the prominence that it would have had 5, 10 years ago, but it's not a sideshow. It's not a circus. And of course, you've got the contrasting personalities as well. And we're going to see that in abundance during the build-up, because when they first meet face-to-face, it's going to be absolute dynamite. But this is, in a way, the ultimate grudge match.
3: Both incredible fighters, but very different characters.
0: Very much so. I mean, Fury is, he can be funny one minute, profane the next, can be the everyman. He can seem like an ordinary guy, even though he's phenomenally wealthy. He's still driving his Passat around, a battered Passat. I'm sure he's got some other rather more snazzy vehicles. He also has appealed to people who are struggling with mental health because he's faced a few difficulties in that area himself and overcome them. And AJ, yeah, he's a different character, but he is he's been a tremendous ambassador for sport, and really he's transformed boxing in this country, and he massively raised the profile of boxing and got it, you know, out of halls and into stadium. He's a knockout artist, an Olympic gold medalist. So together the whole world will be watching these two fascinating characters, contrasting characters, finally clash.
3: If you don't know what a Passat is, it's this car that Tyson Fury drives in his documentary, and he spends a lot of time trying to get it start. This has been The Newsroom.

0: Sunburst orange juice for a burst of refreshment. Sunburst orange juice time.
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2: The news. Featuring the personalities, issues, and events that make the news in Guyana, the Caribbean, and around the world. The news is compiled and edited in the newsroom of the National Communications Network.
1: With the news at this time, I'm Mark Watson. Good evening to you. First, the lead stories. Suriname joins Guyana in backing Rodrigues Burkett for UN top post. Over 200 allottees begin identification at Hop Van Arch Housing Development. Jerry Dias appointed new CEO of St. Joseph's Mercy Hospital. In the region, rogue U.S. DEA agents are operating illegally on Bahamian soil, Ambassador says. And internationally, White House restores access to media outlets banned by Trump after judge's order. These are the lead stories. The details of these and other stories in a moment.

0: And now the news in detail. President Dr. Mohamed Irfan Ali told the 81st United Nations General Assembly that Guyana turned to the International Court of Justice after decades of efforts to resolve its border dispute with Venezuela through bilateral means. Speaking in New York, President Ali urged Venezuela to abide by the court's forthcoming ruling, saying Guyana will do the same. His remarks came less than a day after Venezuela's acting president, Delcy Rodriguez, called for a return to negotiations under the Geneva Agreement. President Ali said Guyana participated fully in the ICJ proceedings, which concluded in May of 2026, and reaffirmed its commitment to international law and the peaceful settlement of the controversy. He said Guyana's hopes is hoping that the court's ruling will open a new chapter of neighborly relations and promote stability and prosperity in the region. President Ali is calling on the United Nations member states to seriously consider Guyana's candidate, Carlin Rodrigues Burkett, for the position of the United Nations Secretary General. Addressing the 81st session of the United Nations Secretary General Assembly, President Ali said Rodrigues Burkett's experience, character, and record of service make her a candidate capable of helping to strengthen the world body.
1: You serve our country, represented the developing world, and work within the multilateral system with a deep understanding of both its promise and its imperfections. We believe that our experience, our convictions, our record of service speak directly to the kind of leadership this moment demands.
0: President Ali then made a direct appeal to the UN Security Council and member states to look beyond Guyana's size when considering Rodrigues Burkett's candidacy.
1: I know that this world will be a better place with Carlin Rodrigues as the Secretary General of the United Nations. In the humblest of ways, I call on the P5, the Security Council, and every member here to look beyond the small country that nominated her. Look beyond the small country that nominated her. CARICOM as a body has endorsed her. And let us rise to the challenge of giving this indigenous woman the chance of helping us craft together the United Nations we want to see succeed.
0: Meanwhile, Suriname's President Jennifer Gerling Simmons says the upcoming change in the UN's top leadership comes at a time when the organization must remain focused on multilateralism, dialogue, and respect for international law. Gerling Simmons is also backing Guyana's Carlin Rodrigues Burkett for the UN's next Secretary General. The Ministry of Local Government and Regional Development is taking proactive measures to improve accountability among neighborhood democratic councils. During a recent appearance on the Guyana Dialogue, Minister Priya Manickchan revealed that designated officers will be appointed to work alongside NDCs to address reporting deficiencies and streamlining operational compliance. Meanwhile, she says improvement will also be made in a 5-year period across all NDCs.
2: In fact, only today Cabinet offered its no objection to the rebuilding of, I think, about five different NDCs that we had designed this year. We did 19 last year, part of last year. We are currently building back Eccles. So by the end of 5 years, we would have had all NDCs either rebuilt or significantly rehabilitated.
0: These are among other initiatives being undertaken to ensure citizens at the community levels are receiving better service delivery. More than 200 allottees of the Hof Van Arch new housing development on the Essequibo Coast are now able to identify and access their residential lots. Housing Minister Colin Crowell joined beneficiaries during the exercise, which began with 214 residential lots ready for identification. Crowell says the infrastructure works at the site are about 90% complete, with the remaining lots expected to be ready within the next month. He says more than 500 beneficiaries are expected to have access to their lots before the end of the year, while electricity installation has already commenced. The ministry also expects to begin signing agreements of sale before year-end, allowing beneficiaries to advance their ownership documents and building plans. Meanwhile, work continues on the main access road linking Hob Van Arch to the planned Perseverance Housing Development Project, where an initial 1,000 allocations are being targeted. St. Joseph's Mercy Hospital has announced the appointment of Jerry Dias as the new Chief Executive Officer, effective October 1, 2026. Dias, currently the Chief Operating Officer, succeeds Enoch W. Gaskin, who will retire on September 30 after 8 years as CEO. During his tenure, Gaskin led the hospital through the COVID-19 pandemic, the implementation of hospital information management system and cybersecurity measures, as well as ISO 9001-2015 certification. Dias has spent 8 years with the hospital, overseeing initiatives aimed at improving efficiency, patient care, and organizational performance. The hospital says he will lead its continued expansion and modernization to meet Guyana's growing healthcare needs. In the region, the Bahamas accused rogue DEA agents of operating illegally on its territory and raised the issue with the Trump administration last week, the country's ambassador to the U.S. told Reuters on Thursday. The Bahamian officials lodged the grievance on Friday in a meeting with Washington with the U.S. Department of Justice. Vandal Jones, a Bahamian ambassador to the U.S., said the complaint threatens the strain of U.S.-Bahamian law enforcement cooperation, reviving questions about sovereignty as a major U.S. drug trafficking prosecution rattles Bahamian politics. U.S. investigators have indicated more than half a dozen Bahamians over the last 18 months, including senior members of the country's police and defense force. They are accused of participating in an operation to smuggle drugs from South America through the Bahamas to the U.S. And that's the news to the moment.
3: Man is a very old country. Don't you let the rich keep it clean. Let's make a national effort.

0: And a recap of the headlines before we go. Suriname joins Guyana in backing Rodrigues Burkett for UN Top Post. Over 200 allottees begin lot identification at the Hop Van Arch housing development. Jerry Dias appointed new CEO of St. Joseph's Mercy Hospital. In the region, rogue U.S. DEA agents are operating illegally on the Bahamian soil, says Ambassador. And internationally, White House restores access to media outlets banned by Trump after judge's order. News came to you, compliments of NCN.
1: This has been The News, featuring the personalities, issues, and events that made the news in Guyana, the Caribbean, and around the world. The news was compiled and edited in the newsroom of the National Communications Network.
2: Essequibo is Guyana's.
0: Time check, 18 hours 10. On the Voice of Guyana, it's now time for report on sport. Here now is your Thursday evening sports package.
3: With the sports news at this time, I'm Tariq Walters. First, we start by telling you that Guyana's men's table tennis team suffered defeat to Argentina in Group B action at the 2026 South American Games on Thursday. The team of Elijah Johnson, Shomar Britton and Colin Wong went down 8-0. Britton and Wong lost the opening doubles contest to Horacio Gatunas and Santiago Lorenzo 4-11, 2-11 and 4-11. Johnson then fell to Francesco Cinci 7-11, 4-11 and 3-11 before Britton lost to Lorenzo 7-11 and 7-11 as Argentina completed the victory. Guyana is finalizing designs for a multi-sport high-performance center at Good Hope, with the project expected to move to tender. Minister within the Ministry of Culture, Youth and Sports, Stephen Jacobs, says the facility will feature playing fields, indoor training and performance labs, lab gyms, and athlete accommodation. Athletes will also undergo assessments and receive individual development programs. Meanwhile, Jacob says preparations are intensifying for the 2027 CARIFTA Games with increased support for local athletes ahead of the competition. A commanding 182 from Captain Eli Matthews powered West Indies women to a convincing victory over Zimbabwe in the opening one-day international in Harare. Batting first, West Indies posted 299 for 6, led by a dominant innings from Matthews. The Windies captain smashed 182 from 156 balls, including 26 fours and 2 sixes, while Riliana Grimmon contributed 53. West Indies then dismissed Zimbabwe for 200 in 43.3 overs. Alia Allen led the attack with 3 for 44, while Al Fletcher, Ashmini Munasar and Janila Glasgow collected 2 wickets each. Matthews was pleased to begin the series with a match-winning performance.
4: It's pretty nice, I think, to be out there, be able to spend some time and to get some runs. New PB for myself definitely set some, I guess, high goals coming into this series. So, yeah, just pretty happy I've been able to start well. It's a goal to, I think, at the top of the order and get a score like that and I guess get us into a position going into that second innings where we felt that we had a good score on the board. Certainly makes me feel like I did my job. And the girls were able to go out there, bowl really well, and defend that total pretty easily.
3: Matthews also praised Grimmon's continued development following another important contribution.
4: She's really showed, a lot of bright sparks during these last two series, obviously against Ireland. Now how she was able to go, especially in that first match, and once again starting the series pretty strong. So she's someone that's certainly growing. She's learning a lot. She's adapting at the crease. And I think when we are out there batting together, we feed off of each other pretty well. So it's been good to be at the crease with her. And hopefully this is just the beginning of, I guess, something special in the future as well.
3: West Indies women return to action on Sunday for the second ODI beginning at 3 hours 30 local time. For NTN Sport, I'm Tariq Walters. West Indies head coach Darren Sammy says the upcoming ODI series against India will provide a key measure of the team's development ahead of next year's World Cup qualifiers. The three-match series pits the West Indies against world number one ranked ODI side. With the World Cup qualifiers approaching, Sammy says facing India will provide a clear indication of where his team stands. West Indies have not won an ODI series in India in more than two decades, adding to the challenge.
5: It's a great opportunity, India, number one team in the world, for us to come out here. It's been 24 years we've not won a series there in India. So it's a great opportunity for us as a team to come out here and challenge ourselves and measure up ourselves as to where we are in one day cricket.
3: Sammy says priority is fine-tuning the squad ahead of the World Cup qualifiers in February.
5: Heading into the qualifiers in February, that is our number one focus. You know, continuing to fine-tune the team so that when we go to the qualifiers, we put ourselves in a position to book our ticket to South Africa.
3: The three-match series will also give players an opportunity to stake their claim for a place in the squad. With this expected to be the Windies' final ODI series of the year, Sammy wants his players to gain valuable experience and build momentum heading into the qualifiers. The opening ODI against India bowls off on September 27 at 4:30. And that's sports to the moment.
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6: Hello there, it's Rafaela David giving you the check of the weather for the next 12 hours. Cloudy skies with isolated to scattered showers and thundershowers can be expected over inland areas along ranges 1, 7, and southern regions 6 to 9 during the night. Rainfall is anticipated to range between 5 mm and 20 mm, but all remaining areas can expect partly cloudy to fair skies for most of the night, with no significant rainfall. But for the wind, gentle to moderate northeasterly to easterly breeze. Possible strong winds and lightning during the thundershowers. Minimum temperatures will range between 23 and 26 degrees Celsius along the coast and 20 to 23 degrees Celsius elsewhere. For the heat advisory, the public is advised to take all necessary precautions as warmer than normal usual nighttime temperatures are likely to continue across most of Guyana. And now for your extended forecast. On Friday, partly cloudy and sunny skies can be expected over most of Guyana throughout the morning. However, inland areas along ranges 1 to 4 and 7 can expect cloudy skies accompanied by isolated to scattered showers and thundershowers from the early afternoon period. Until next time, be safe and thank you so much for tuning in.
0: 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Stand by for tonight's economic report.
7: Hello there. Let's tell you what's happening with the price of gold for the economic report. The price of gold being the second fix is US$4,266.40 per ounce. The gross price is $846,880 per ounce. The net price or take-home pay is $783,364 per ounce, or $39,168 per pennyweight. The selling price is $863,242 per ounce. And now for the foreign exchange rates according to the non-bank Cambio, buying and selling respectively. For the US dollar, $207.98 and $210.45. For the Canadian dollar, $143.33 and $149.04. For the euro, $236.18 and $239.02. For the sterling, $274.74 and $278.22. For the Barbados dollar, $84.34. For the TT dollar, $23.28. And for the Eastern Caribbean dollar, $65.56. I'm Fuchsia Long, and this has been your economic report as of September 24, 2026, as issued by the Bank of Guyana.
2: Essequibo is Guyana's.
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8: This is UN News Today with me, Daniel Johnson. The headlines: a new warning over escalating violence in Yemen from the UN Human Rights Office, how war in Gaza has hollowed out the economy and wiped out decades of development, and in Colombia, new drug control policies risk reinforcing systemic racism, rights experts warn. Amid ongoing fighting in Yemen between government forces and Houthi rebels on Thursday, the UN Human Rights Office, OHCHR, highlighted the appalling civilian toll. In a statement urging all sides to halt the violence, the office noted that around 125,000 people have been uprooted from their homes, with many forced to flee for their lives. Here's OHCHR spokesperson Jeremy Lawrence.
9: We urge all parties to step back from further escalation, respect and protect civilians and civilian infrastructure, and ensure that humanitarian assistance reaches all those who need it. The people of Yemen cannot withstand another full-scale conflict.
8: Since the start of August, the UN office has documented the killings of 32 civilians, including 15 children and 3 women. The emergency follows the Iran-backed Houthi fighters' rapid advance down Yemen's western coast to the Bab el-Mandeb Strait and clashes with Saudi-backed Yemeni government forces. International human rights law prohibits the targeting of civilians, and their protection must be the overriding priority, OHCHR said in a statement. War in Gaza has hollowed out the economy to such an extent that people earn just 58 cents per day, UN Trade and Development Agency UNCTAD said on Thursday. In an annual report on the situation in the occupied Palestinian territory, the agency said that 92% of Gaza businesses are now damaged or destroyed. Hundreds of thousands of jobs have been lost since 2023, and unemployment today is unprecedented, with more than 9 in 10 adults of working age unemployed. With more, here's Mutassim El-Agra, UN Trade and Development Coordinator, speaking in Geneva.
10: In Gaza, the military operation have gutted out nearly every business. That means productive capacity is wiped out, while the entire population is displaced and condemned to multidimensional poverty. By multidimensional poverty, I mean not just income poverty. It's also lack of proper shelter, lack of access to basic services like health and education and sanitation.
8: The UN report underscores that housing in Gaza has sustained more damage than any other sector as a result of the war sparked by Hamas-led terror attacks in Israel in October 2023. Rebuilding homes will cost an estimated $19 billion alone, Mr. El-Agra noted. According to President Trump's Board of Peace, around $71 billion will be needed over the next decade to rebuild Gaza. Colombia's renewed efforts to combat drug traffickers risk reinforcing systemic racism against people of African descent, independent rights experts reporting to the UN Human Rights Council said on Thursday. The warning follows the announcement by the Colombian government that it intended to take a more forceful response to armed groups and drug gangs, with more arrests and law enforcement operations. After taking office in August, the government also announced renewed efforts to eradicate illegal crops, including by spraying herbicide from airplanes. It is 10 years since the government and the FARC-EP armed opposition reached a UN-backed peace deal aimed at ending decades of conflict. Clashes continue to be reported, however, between security forces and drug gangs across Colombia. In their report, the UN International Independent Expert Mechanism to Advance Racial Justice and Equality in Law Enforcement warned that predominantly punitive, militarized approaches have failed to restore peace. Security-led programs have also had a disproportionate impact on Afro-Colombian communities, particularly in territories affected by armed violence, illicit economies and limited state presence, the independent experts stressed. After visiting Colombia earlier this year in line with their mandate, the rights experts maintained that people of African descent continue to suffer from deeply rooted systemic racism in law enforcement and criminal justice institutions. Racial stereotypes that link people of African descent with criminality continue to influence police encounters, criminal or disciplinary sanctions, access to justice, and effective remedy, noted the rights experts who work in an independent capacity and are not UN staff. Daniel Johnson, UN News.
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13: Hello, this is Witness History from the BBC World Service. Today we go back to April 1932. When a protest on a hilltop in the north of England helped build public support for the right to access the countryside. Simon Watts has the story.
14: It's the early 1930s and a protest movement is forming in the northern industrial city of Manchester. Workers like George Haig want the right to escape to the country and walk up any mountain they choose.
15: I was 16... coming on to 17, don't forget that. And I had a job indoors in a bleaching and dyeing firm. And to get out in the countryside at weekend was an absolute must. I was very keen on the right to ramble. And we couldn't at that particular time because there were always these keepers sending you back. They had sticks, and I know in a number of occasions I'd seen a shotgun leaning around, you know, within easy reach.

0: At the time, the Peak District, a region of wild country on the edge of Greater Manchester, was used largely as private shooting estates. Gamekeepers even controlled the desolate but beautiful plateau on top of Kinder Scout, the area's highest mountain. On April 24, 1932, the tension spilled over when George Haig and many others joined a mass trespass organised by an offshoot of the Communist Party.
1: It was floated by a very small club, of which I was a secretary, the British Workers' Sports Federation.
0: Benny Rothman, an unemployed 20-year-old motor mechanic, organised the protest. He told the story to the BBC years later.
1: We were working-class youngsters, largely coming from semi-slum-type towns in the Manchester area, obviously with a great thirst to get into the countryside from the rotten conditions. We were just ordinary working boys and girls.
0: Benny Rothman's group organised regular walking expeditions. It was a humiliating incident on one such trip that triggered the mass trespass, as Benny's son, Harry Rothman, recalls.
2: My dad told me years ago when I was a kid, they'd gone camping at a little place in the Peak District, and some kids had come up from London, because it was a national thing, and my dad and his mate said, oh, you know, these lads were from London, they'd never seen any wilderness, and they said, well, I'll show you this fantastic place called Bleaklow. And before they weren't allowed on, there was about half a dozen of them, maybe a few more, and these gamekeepers tell them to get lost, get off. And when they got back, they had a chat about it, and they said, well, if there'd been more of us, they wouldn't have been able to stop us. And out of that week, rose the idea of having a mass trespass. What would go with a lot more of us, and a group of keepers won't be able to stop us, there'd be too many of us.
0: The Ramblers put up flyers and wrote messages in chalk on the roads to advertise the protest. The next Sunday, walkers gathered in a quarry at the foot of Kinder Scout. Benny Rothman was amazed by the turnout.
1: There were far more people than we expected. We had a membership in the whole of Lancashire of about 150 to 200 members, and there were between 400 and 600 Ramblers had gathered. There was a real demand for something like that. When we had the meeting here in the quarry, there was quite a big group of policemen at the back of the crowd who'd followed us there, detectives who were listening and possibly taking notes.
0: With their police escort, the Ramblers began to climb Kinder Scout, singing as they went.
3: The day was just ending and I was descending down Grinsbrook just by Upper Tor, when a voice cried, hey you, in the way keepers do, heed the worst face that ever I saw.
1: We went up the bank from William Clough in a long wide line, and as we went up the bank, the person in charge of the keepers issued instructions to the keepers to come down the bank and meet us halfway. There must have been a dozen, or slightly more than a dozen, keepers came down and met this long line of Ramblers, brandishing the sticks and shouting, get back, and that kind of thing.
3: I may be a wage slave on Monday, but I am a free man on Sunday.
1: There were two scuffles that I know of. One keeper, in the course of doing his piece, which he said was gently persuading the Ramblers to go back, he slipped and twisted his ankle. Another keeper actually hit Wolfie Winnick over the head with his stick, and Wolfie, who was a very tough lad, although he was a very quiet lad, was sufficiently provoked by this to punch him, and that keeper went down. And we just carried on.
4: The Manchester Guardian, April the 25th, 1932. Mass trespass on Kinder Scout. Battle with keepers. From our special correspondent. It was not an even struggle. There were only 8 keepers, while from first to last more than 40 Ramblers took part in the scuffle. There will be plenty of bruises in Gorton and other parts of Manchester tonight, but no one was at all seriously hurt. After the fight, the police chiefs, who had accompanied the mass trespassers, left them alone, to their great, though premature, relief. We continued along the hillside to Ashup Head. The trespassers were urged not to leave any litter about, and to their credit, it must be said they were particularly neat in this matter. On Ashup Head itself, a victory meeting was held, and the leader now congratulated us on having trespassed so successfully.
0: As the Ramblers went back down the mountain, the police finally made their move.
4: At the first beginnings of the village, the Ramblers were met by a police inspector in a baby car. At his suggestion, the Ramblers formed into column and marched into Hayfield, still over 200 strong, singing triumphantly. It was their last happy moment. When they got properly into the village, they were halted by the police. Five men were taken to the police station and detained.
0: One of those arrested was Benny Rothman. When he was sent for trial in a nearby country town, one look at the faces in the courtroom told him the game was up.
1: When I looked at the stony faces of the jury, there was a bevy of army officers, majors, captains. There were no admirals there, but they threw a few landowners in to make it up. It was obvious that we were going to get no sympathetic hearing from them.
0: Benny Rothman and his friends got between 2 and 6 months in prison. The jail terms caused an outcry and galvanised the movement for countryside access. Nonetheless, it took nearly two more decades for the Peak District to be made England's first national park, and nearly 70 years for right-to-roam legislation to be introduced.
5: Without that, I don't think we'd be able to wander the way that we can today, because Derbyshire really is a wonderful county. To be without that opportunity to ramble in Derbyshire would be terrible. I'm very, very proud of what I did. But none of my friends now are still alive, and it's very, very sad. It would be lovely to have them there today to be able to see what has really happened. I'm

0: George Haig was the last survivor of the Kinder Scout protest. He died in 2019 at the age of 103. This witness history from the BBC World Service is from 2012 and was produced and presented by Simon Watts.
1: The dream of a nation.
2: We have seen the Great Barrier fall.
1: Monstrous six.
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1: He's done it again. Incredible.
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4: Live on the BBC World Service, this is Sport Today.
5: Yes, hello and welcome to Sport Today with me, Nishat Lada. It's great to have you with us. Coming up, Jurgen Klopp prepares to take charge of Germany for the first time and AFCON qualifying gets underway. We look ahead to the night's international action. Also, the medal-winning cyclist from Afghanistan who had to disguise herself as a man to chase her sporting dream. And
6: finishing the match at 3:30 a.m. I think it's too much. If they can change the schedule a little bit and maximum finish it like at 11 or something, could be much better.
5: Carlos Alcaraz on the issue of late night finishes at tennis grand slams. But first, a new era for Jurgen Klopp and Germany begins in earnest as the former Liverpool boss takes charge of his national side for the first time. Klopp, who's been in the post since July, is in Amsterdam tonight facing the Netherlands in the Nations League. It's been a difficult few years for the Germany team. They went to Russia in 2018 as defending world champions, only to come bottom of their group. They also went out in the group stage at the World Cup in 2022 and only made the round of 32 at this year's tournament before being knocked out by Paraguay. When Klopp was named as Liverpool coach, he called himself the normal one. And this week, he gave the Germany fans a similar introduction.
7: Hi, some of you might know me. Some won't. I'm the new one. I'm the new coach of the German national team, and I couldn't be more happy about that. And I've heard you support us from everywhere pretty much in the world. Thank you for that. And can't wait. Let's go.
5: Jurgen Klopp there speaking to the Germany fans, but can he turn around Germany's fortunes? Well, let's speak to Germany football journalist Holger Dial, who'll be at the game. Holger, how is everyone feeling about the start to Klopp's tenure? Are people excited?
8: Yeah, absolutely. They're very excited. We had that bad experience at the World Cup where Germany just like lost two games in the end. And losing against Paraguay was just like a shame for Germany. And right now, Jürgen is there, and there's so much energy in the room. You know him from Liverpool, and you know how he's performing in press conferences and in other places. And that's what he is doing right now. And there's new energy for the German teams, of course. Everyone is just like looking forward for the match tonight, and everyone hopes that the energy is on the pitch as well.
5: Yeah, we just heard a bit of his message there to the Germany fans. It's fair to say he's quite different, isn't he, to Nagelsmann? Is he going about this job in his very own Klopp way?
8: Yeah, that's what he's doing. But in the very beginning of Nagelsmann's job with the national team, there was much energy too, and he lost it through the years. And in the end, at the World Cup, there was much criticism about his communication, and that is something which is Jürgen Klopp very good in, and to communicate and to just like tell the players that it's an honor to play for Germany. And this is something the German fans just wanted to see on the World Cup and they didn't see in the end.
5: Yeah, his first press conference last week was very political, wasn't it? He spoke about reclaiming the flag. How has that affected the build-up to tonight's game?
8: Yeah, I know Jürgen Klopp for many years. I just went to the Borussia Dortmund Champions League games and it was just like 20 years ago. And he always has been a political guy, and I think he's a little left in his political direction. And right now we have just like right parties coming up in Germany, and I think he just she just took the situation and wanted just to leave his message, and that's what he's doing. And I think everyone in Germany just liked that, because it's like bringing the nation behind the national team, and that's what it is about, what is Jürgen trying to do.
5: And in terms of him looking at the players, it seems he's very hands-on. He's taken a lot of initiative. He's made countless visits to league games and training facilities. How has that gone down?
8: Yeah, that is totally new. I think this is something which should every national coach do, but Nagelsmann wasn't seen very often in the stadiums, and Klopp just like changed that. And he also went to some players and explained why they are not in the team. We got this striker, Dennis Undav from Stuttgart, which many people just expected him to be in the team. And he just went there to explain him why he's not in the team. And there are many chances just to come back. And everyone just supported Klopp doing that. And everyone hopes that he will carry on after the first match.
5: So in terms of the football then, Holger, what kind of football will he look to play?
8: Yeah, he's going to be much more aggressive than Nagelsmann has been. He said that he's going to do rock and roll or heavy metal football, and that is, we are all looking forward to.
5: But football fans are impatient, aren't they? How expectant are Germany fans? How quickly do they want to see a turnaround in this Germany team? If it's not a great result tonight, what will that do for Germany fans and this sort of wave of optimism?
8: I think it's right now, it's not about results. It's about like going on the pitch and just like pushing it to the limits. That's what the German fans want to see, and what they just like missed in the World Cup. And this is what Klopp just promised what he's going to do. And there are many new players just right now in the team. Klopp did something, I think, which Thomas Tuchel did with the English team as well. He just like chose two teams. There are just like 43 players right now for the first four games in the Nations League. He's changing just after the first two games completely. And so there are so many new players within who just like never played for Germany. And they want to show that they have to be on the team.
5: OK, Holger. Well, I hope you enjoy the match tonight. Thank you for joining us on Sport Today.
8: You're welcome. Thank you very much.
5: That's German football journalist Holger Dial. Also in the Nations League tonight, there'll be much focus on the match in Lisbon, where Cristiano Ronaldo's Portugal will host Wales. In the build-up to the match, five-time Ballon d'Or winner Ronaldo said he was focused on the present, refusing to set a date for his international retirement. The 41-year-old had previously announced that this season would probably be the last of his career, prompting a number of questions from reporters. But Ronaldo confirmed his ambition to reach 1,000 career goals, having already scored 979 in all competitions.
9: Of course, it's my anger to still play for Portugal. It's my home. And of course, it's a new era,

0: gets underway. No doubting the tie of the night, it's a heavyweight derby between former winners Ivory Coast and Ghana. Frenchman Herve Renard returns to the dugout for the Elephants, with Carlos Quiroz back with Ghana. The finals will kick off on the 19th of June next year, and they will feature 24 teams, including co-hosts Kenya, Tanzania and Uganda, who qualify automatically. All three teams will still play in the qualifying groups. Tonight, Uganda are away to Tunisia, and Uganda's veteran goalkeeper Dennis Onyango says it's vital for their preparation. We'll hear from him in a moment, but first the Uganda coach, Paul Put.
1: It's going to be tough, it's going to be hard, but we're going to try to do our level best. And every game we're going to play is for us a preparation game, but also to learn and to improve and to develop.
2: Yeah, we're here to compete, as the coach said, make it very difficult for them, because we are also preparing the team for the AFCON, so we have to give our best. I believe that there is a lot of new young players in the team, new young blood that will give their best, and we hope to get better results here.
0: Dennis Onyango, and there's more on those qualifiers on our Sport Africa pages on the BBC Sport website. Now, the English Football Association have begun the hearing into the Spygate scandal, which resulted in the Southampton head coach Tonda Eckert being charged with misconduct last July. Southampton were thrown out of last season's championship playoffs by an independent commission after admitting to spying on three of their opponents' training sessions. The sanction denied them the chance of promotion to the Premier League worth a minimum of $250 million. They were also docked 4 points for the current campaign. Now, manager Tonda Eckert could be banned. Our sports editor Dan Rowan has been speaking to the Southampton CEO, Phil Parsons.
3: We don't know what the FA will actually hand out. There's a variety of things. What we hope as a club is they actually recognise where we are at the moment and what we've already been through.
4: You said the possible outcomes. What do you think would be an appropriate one?
3: I really feel like we've taken enough. I think it's one of the largest sanctions ever. When it comes to football, or even sporting history.
4: Yeah, and some would say, obviously, this is about the manager this time. This is a process against the individual, and therefore...
3: I think it's impossible to sanction the manager without the club getting hurt even more. So it's a difficult process, but you know, you've got to hope that the people in charge of this actually look at this with a balanced view.
4: How long a ban would the manager have to receive for you to have to change manager?
3: I don't know, Dan. Tonda's a young manager. He's made a mistake, and he's paid for that dearly. This has been really tough for him as a person already. And I think, I admire how strong he's been through this process, because a lot of people actually could have cracked. The amount of pressure he was under.
0: That's the Southampton chief executive, Phil Parsons, speaking with our sports editor, Dan Rowan. So a lot at stake for Southampton and manager Tonda Eckert, as Dan's been telling us.
5: Absolutely a huge amount for both, I think. For Eckert, because, as you heard there, he could well face a ban. The most obvious precedent for this came at the Olympics women's football tournament in 2024 in Paris, when FIFA banned Bev Priestman, Canada's head coach, from all football for a whole year after opponents New Zealand was spied on with a drone in that case. Now, Parsons insists that this is very different, that the club's been punished enough, as you heard, and that Eckert made a mistake because he wasn't aware of the rules. But the manager is only contracted until the end of this current season. And if he was to be suspended for a lengthy period, it may well be the club have to find a replacement. They don't want to do that. They've been backing him until now. That would cause more upheaval for them as it desperately looks to move on from this scandal. I actually spoke to Eckert as well and asked him how he was feeling ahead of the latest twist in this remarkable saga, with his future still uncertain.
6: I would lie if I say that the summer has just been easy. Of course, it's not. If you care deeply about your profession, you care deeply about a football club. There's nothing that prepares you for that.
4: How much do you need some clarity now after these last few months?
6: I think we are all happy when it's done at one point.
4: And do you think the club have suffered enough because of the playoff final, obviously missing this, and then the 4 points, that if you were then prevented from coaching, do you think that would be too much, because the club would suffer as well?
6: It's been a big, big punishment. I think a punishment that is absolutely unheard of in the history of sports. I think the punishment has been very hard on the club.
4: How much gratitude do you feel towards this club and the fans for the support you clearly have here?

0: I know how our supporters and everyone connected to the club has gone through so many emotions. I think they would have every right to react differently. And the reality is I'm very grateful for the support of the club, because also that could have been very different. And I think in most cases would have been very different, because it's the easiest way in that moment to make a quick decision.
1: Well, the hearing won't take long, I understand, to deliberate. Could be 24 hours or so. Obviously, they've had months to think about this, the panel. Depending on the result, Southampton may well then appeal. But Parsons did tell me that he felt that by the end of the international break that we're in now, and by the time Southampton face their arch-local rivals Portsmouth on October the 11th, Eckert should know where he stands. For now, however, there is still this sense he's in limbo. They've made a decent start to the season, Southampton, despite all this, 13th in the table. If they hadn't had to start on minus 4 points, they'd be towards the top. And I think what the club are desperately hoping is that if there is a punishment, it will enable him to carry on at some stage and try and gain promotion this time around.
2: Our correspondent, Dan Rowan. Now on Sport Today, we hear from a female cyclist from Afghanistan who previously disguised herself as a man when chasing a career in the sport, and she's now won a silver medal at the Asian Games. Fariba Hashimi fled her country after the Taliban returned to power in 2021. She says she trained in disguise out of necessity before then in an effort to avoid being attacked in a country where women's rights are heavily restricted. She earned her medal in the women's road race near Nagoya in Japan on Tuesday. And here she shares her message to the Taliban.
3: I will say conversation for all women of my country. Sometimes when you're dreaming about something, it can come even true. Today, the dream of women of my country come true. We stand here in Asian Games, not just represent Afghanistan, even the winning the podium and getting the silver medal for Afghanistan. When I crossed the finish line, I was believing how many sacrifice I put to arrive there, but still I was not believing we won silver medal for Afghanistan. Or I'm still in the dream, I'm waking, or still night. I don't know how I can explain, but something special in my life will be, how I say, first time to happening something like that, special, which is for represent Afghanistan, represent my flag here in Asian Games. It's something completely different. When you are winning, coming in such a big race, you can't stop your emotion. You can't stop your feeling, and you can't stop your language. You're speaking, you're telling true, you're telling your story, how many sacrifices you put, how many work you done. Actually, today I was speaking with my father. I was asking from my father, how is possible? I come from the city, even far away from Kabul, far away from everything. And how is possible when woman from that city arriving to Asian Games and winning the silver? The only things my father was saying to me, that was your discipline, passion you had for your sport, and the passion and how many love you had for your country. Inside the country, we got different culture, different ideology, different mentality for the women. When they're looking the man in the street, the woman cycling, for them is something strange, something they never see. And of course, they will try to or stop you or hate you. Most of the time, I try to, during the day when I'm going the training, I will completely wear manculus, because I had inside me my dream. At the same time, I had my fear, my scare. If they hit me or they stop me, or I will come back back in my house, because sometimes happened for me. When they recognize me, they try to hit me with a stone. They try to hit me with the button. I mean, sometimes there was, when they was recognizing I'm a lady, they was trying to close with the car. Like this, I'm crashing and falling down. And yeah, I don't want to say my people is bad, but we got a different mentality about women inside the country.
2: The thoughts there of Fariba Hashimi of Afghanistan, a cycling silver medalist from the Asian Games. Now on Sport Today, tennis and seven-time Grand Slam champion Carlos Alcaraz has told the BBC he'd like to see a change to rules that see some of the biggest tennis matches finish well into the early hours of the morning. Alcaraz returned from injury at the US Open earlier this month, losing to Ben Shelton in a quarterfinal in a five-set match that finished at 3:34 a.m. in New York. And he's been speaking to our correspondent, Russell Fuller.
4: I think it's too much, you know, finishing the match at 3:30 a.m. I think it's too, it's too much. And I think, I mean, because, you know, the last match, a lot of people stayed. But, you know, if that match was played at, I don't know, 7 p.m., 8 p.m. maximum and finished at 11, the court would have been, like, packed and nobody has... you know, has left if, you know, we were playing at 8 p.m. or something. So I think it is a shame that, you know, a lot of people has to miss that match because of the schedule or because of the time. So I would say if they can change the schedule a little bit and maximum finish it like at 11 or something, could be much better.
5: Looking into next year, Carlos, what's your motivation now that you've completed the Grand Slam? What have you got to play for still?
4: Well, we're playing for the Grand Slams. I'd say that, you know, every time that I step on the court when I'm going to practice, I want to be better and want to be in a great shape to last the Grand Slams in a good level. So I will try to fight for the best tournaments in the world, mostly for the Grand Slams, I'm not going to lie. But, yeah, to be healthy, to be in a good shape, just to... and to see myself in a good position.
5: And finally, we've missed your rivalry with Jannik Sinner this season. You spent a lot of time together last year, only met once this year. Give us an idea of your relationship with him. Did you miss playing him? Did you miss seeing him? Did you text him when he won Wimbledon?
4: Yeah, I mean, I've been texting, you know, not too much, but a couple of times when he's been winning everything, you know, mostly at the beginning of the year. And yeah, of course, I mean, I miss him, you know, I miss him, seeing him around, playing against him, seeing him, you know, the other side of the net. He just puts me to be a better player. So I would say, you know, this break of all matches, of all rivalry, it's going to be better. Hopefully this year, you know, the people are going to be waiting for those matches. So I think it's going to be better.
2: Carlos Alcaraz there with Russell Fuller. In other sports news, another teenage swimmer has made headlines at the Asian Games in Tokyo. Japan's 17-year-old Shin Ohashi broke the men's 200-metres breaststroke world record on the way to a gold medal in front of his home crowd. On Wednesday, China's 13-year-old prodigy Yu Zidi picked up her third gold of the Games in another Asian Games record. In Formula One, Mercedes driver George Russell was fastest in both practice sessions at the Azerbaijan Grand Prix. The British driver was ahead of Red Bull's Max Verstappen in the first session and in front of his teammate and runaway championship leader Kimi Antonelli in the second session. And in cricket, England are chasing 322 to beat Sri Lanka in the second one-day international at Leeds. The hosts currently 275 for 5 in the 44th over. Victory would give England a winning 2-0 lead in the three-match series. Now on Sport Today, we go to boxing and the long-awaited all-British heavyweight fight between former champions Tyson Fury and Anthony Joshua will take place at Cardiff's Principality Stadium on 11th December. The bout, which has been more than a decade in the making, will be broadcast globally on Netflix. And this is what happened the last time the pair came face-to-face.
6: Anthony Joshua! Let's give the fight fans what they want. The Battle of Britain. And here's my challenge. I challenge you, Andy Joshua, to fight me, the Gypsy King, next!
7: Tyson, you're a clout chaser. I've never had no problem getting in the ring with you. I punched you up when we were kids. And after watching you here tonight, I'll punch you up again. I'm the boss.
8: I'm the boss.
7: You work for me. I'm the landlord.
2: Our boxing reporter, Addie Doyen, joins me. Addie, this has been a long time coming.
8: It really has. And don't you enjoy a bit of boxing shenanigans, Nishat? 10 years they've been talking about making this fight. The two former champions actually signed contracts to face each other early this year, but the venue proved to be a problem. You had London's Wembley Stadium and New York's Madison Square Garden were the front runners to stage it, but Cardiff recently emerged as an alternative. And as has been rumoured in recent days, the Principality Stadium will host the fight. It's not the first time that the venue will host a late night fight. Back in 2007, Joe Calzaghe defended his title against Mikkel Kessler. And the Welsh Rugby Union and Cardiff Council have officially welcomed the fight, saying it will reinforce the city's reputation for staging major events and could bring a significant economic boost, although there are still some operational details to be finalised. And it's no secret as well that Tyson Fury and the power brokers behind it, the Saudi authorities, wanted the fight to happen in the United States. But Joshua was adamant it had to be here in the UK and has got his wish. Here is his promoter, Eddie Hearn.
9: AJ had a decision. You had the powers that be within this deal pushing him and poking him and throwing money at him to take this fight from the UK, as per his contract, and do it in America. AJ said, no, how can we build what we've built with British boxing? And now in the biggest moment, these people and Tyson Fury want to take the fight to America. Makes absolutely zero sense. And he felt the support from the people as well. And he said, no, we want to do it in the UK. So he stood by his contract. And that's where the fight will be happening.
2: Addy, is it happening too late?
8: I think there is an element of that. You know, both men are past their primes. They're closer to 40 than they are to 30. Had they faced each other 10 years ago when the undisputed title was potentially on the line, it would have been a huge global event. But it's still a big fight because they're two big personalities, two big names who cut through globally. In terms of whether it will live up to the hype, well, we'll have to wait to see. If you think back to when Muhammad Ali fought Joe Frazier, their best fight was their third fight, which was the Thriller in Manila. But both men were past their peaks at that point. No doubt that the British public will tune into this fight. We've been waiting for an awful long time to find out who the better man is. And in December this year, we'll finally find out the answer to that question.
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11: Welcome to another program of Issues in the News. Last week, we dealt exclusively with the issue of judicial independence and judicial accountability. I tried as far as I could have to be balanced in my approach. I highlighted the concepts and precepts and mechanisms that ensure judicial independence. Then I examined judicial accountability and why the judiciary, including the magistracy, must remain accountable. I dealt with also the issue of the type of commentary that can be made publicly against the judiciary and the magistracy and officers of the judiciary and the magistracy. I went through case law authorities. I made reference to the law. I quoted from judges of England, judges from the House of Lords, judges of the Court of Appeal of England. I quoted from judges of the Privy Council, outlining the right to criticize and how you must exercise that right, the caveats and conditionalities that affect or govern the exercise of that right to criticize the judiciary. Yet I see from certain quarters rabid criticism of me, accusing me of trying to be mighty and powerful and above the law. That's the type of ignorance that doesn't help anyone. I was extraordinarily careful in ensuring that I highlight the precautionary measures, the type of language that must be used, the intent that will be offensive when the statements are made. And yet, with all of that explanation, I still saw long lines of criticisms from persons who prefer clearly to remain on the ignorant side. That's all. That's the only conclusion I can come to. They either only read headlines and they comment based upon the headlines. Those are the people that I asked not to look at the program. The ignorance is toxic, and I say that with the greatest of respect. Criticisms I can take, but if I go to that extent to explain what the law is, and you are not lawyers, you are not judges, you are not trained in the law, you don't have to accept what I am saying. And that's why I shared what the judges have said. Judges who are highly respected, highly educated people, listen to what they say of the law. I quoted them. I didn't ask you to accept what I say. And yet, you get persons writing all types of commentaries. I guess you can't please all the people. Anyhow, let's move on to the program. So the 2020 election fraud trial is ongoing and has picked up great momentum. And the witness who is in the witness box is a forensic auditor, highly qualified gentleman. His qualifications were widely reported in the press. He's a chartered accountant. He has a doctorate in some area of financing. He has many years' experience, Queen's College boy. Based upon the newspaper reports, he was hired as a forensic auditor by the APNU-AFC government to conduct forensic audits in relation to our government between 2015 to 2020. He was hired by the very government, APNU-AFC coalition government, as a forensic auditor. He was also hired by the police force after the 2020 elections as a financial analyst. And he said, as part of his responsibilities, he had to audit the statements of poll and compare them with the two declarations made of the results, one on March the 5th and one on March the 13th. By the returning officer of Region Number 4, Claremont Mingo. And in his evidence, he detailed the huge discrepancies between what the statements of polls said and what was declared as the results. He said that the results declared materially differed from the statements of poll that he examined, GCOM statements of poll, that were lodged with the registrar of the Supreme Court. It came from GCOM by an order of the Chief Justice, lodged with the registrar of the Supreme Court. Now, those are the statements of poll that he examined, the official statements of poll. And when he looked at the results declared on those 2 days by the returning officer, the declaration gave the APNU-AFC 20,000 more votes than were recorded or are recorded on the statements of poll, and reduced the PPPC votes by 15,000, erasing the lead that the PPP got on the statements of poll, and in addition to that, gave the APNU another 5,000. And we all saw, we all participated in the tabulation exercise when it was made extraordinarily clear that the spreadsheet that was being used in Ashwin's building by the RO and his or her delegates, the RO and his delegates, was not an extract of the votes contained in the statements of poll. They were not using the statements of poll. They were using a spreadsheet. Where that spreadsheet came from, no one knows. And all the parties who were present and part of that tabulation exercise were consistently objecting, saying that the numbers that are being called on that spreadsheet are not the numbers that they have in front of them on the statement of poll. The only party that was not objecting was the People's National Congress, APNU, sorry, AFC. That is what transpired. And that is being borne out by the evidence. This guy simply examined what was there, and he's making his findings. And of course, when you compare it with the recount results, you see that the recount results accords with the statements of poll. So the two declarations on the 5th and the 20th and the 13th of March are at variance with the statements of poll as the evidence. Whether the man posted about PAPP on his Facebook page or he posted about Win on his Facebook page doesn't detract from, one, his qualification, doesn't detract from the work that he did. It can't change numbers in the statements of poll. The statements of poll are there. So that case is ongoing. And I see commentaries on Facebook by the hardliners. When a few days ago, some official from GCOM who testified gave some answers that they felt were positive answers for them or something like that. And they came out all over the cracks. Dozens of witnesses have testified. You didn't see commentaries from these people. One time they believe that they got some favorable piece of evidence elicited in the court, and they came out in all their glory. And I keep saying, once they continue to peddle that narrative that the PPP rigged those elections, they will continue to lose more votes at elections. I said from 2020 to 2025, consistently on this program, once you continue to peddle those narratives that are so incredulous that they insult the rational mind, people live here, they know differently. Once they continue to peddle the type of racism that is being peddled on Politics 101, and the cliques that gather on that and those types of platform, they will continue to hemorrhage. And that is why they move from 32 seats to 12 seats. Continue with those stupendous narratives, and you will lose more seats. If you don't listen, then you will learn. It's only, anyhow, let me stop there. Another issue making the news is the travel restriction to the U.S. that has been imposed on Justice Gino Passad. Many members of the press have reached out to me soliciting a comment. Unfortunately, Justice Gino Passad has not said anything officially. Neither has the U.S. said anything officially. So I have no informed comment to make on the matter. But it's a, I guess, a universally known fact that the U.S. has always exercised great sovereign control over those who are permitted to travel to their country. And that's a known fact. I saw Nazar Mohammed making a statement which was carried in certain sections of the press, in which he alleged that President Ali, Vice President Jagdeo, and the Attorney General are somehow linked to this visa review because of our public criticism of this judge after his ruling in the Lamborghini and Ferrari tax cases. Now, I don't think that I need to tell you that that's utter foolishness. The government of Guyana, including the president, the vice president, and the attorney general, have absolutely no influence whatsoever over American U.S. foreign policy or any aspect of American U.S. government or U.S. governance. And in particular, certainly, no influence whatsoever in relation to whom the U.S. will permit to travel to the United States of America. So it's absolute nonsense. Absolute nonsense, not even worthy of a response. But that's the kind of reckless and irresponsible statements that are coming from these quarters. A journalist asked me today to express a view on what he claims is ongoing at certain commercial establishments in Guyana. That is to say, the sale of taser equipment or taser guns. If that is ongoing in Guyana, let me say that it is absolutely unlawful and constitutes a criminal offense under the Firearms Act. Taser guns or taser equipment, as they are normally referred to, are prohibited under the Firearms Act of Guyana. There's a definition of what is prohibited in terms of firearms and ammunition under the Firearms Act. And that prohibition is expressed at Section 32 of the Act. It shall not be lawful for any person without authority of the minister to manufacture, sell, transfer, purchase, acquire, or have in his possession any firearm, and then it continues, A, any firearm, B, any weapon of whatever description designed or adapted for the discharge of any noxious liquid, gas, or other thing, or any ammunition containing or designing or adapted to contain any such noxious thing. I am of the considered view that taser and taser weapons and taser guns fall into category B and or C of the prohibition stated in Section 32 of the Firearms Act. Any weapon of whatever description, designed or adapted for the discharge of any noxious liquid, gas, or other thing. That other thing can include current, electricity, and that is what is emitted by the taser. In fact, in England, this very section appeared in the Firearms Act of 1968, and the journalists who want to explore this issue can go to the Firearms Act of 1968 of the United Kingdom, and you will see at Section 5, under the heading Weapons Subject to General Prohibition, you will see the identical section that is contained in Guyana's Act is set out as part of the English Statute of 1968. And let me read it. Any weapon of whatever description, designed or adapted for the discharge of any noxious liquid, gas, or other thing, and ammunition containing or designed or adapted to contain any such noxious thing. Again, the language is identical. And then the Firearms Act of the United Kingdom was interpreted by the English Divisional Court in a case called Flack against Baldry, F-L-A-C-K versus Baldry, B-A-L-D-R-Y. This is a divisional court. This is an appellate court within the High Court of England. The same way that we have a full court of the High Court where two judges sit in the High Court to hear certain types of appeals. Well, in England, you have what is called a divisional court in the High Court structure where two judges sit to hear appeals. And the two judges that sat in this case were Lord Justice Parker and Justice Kennedy. And at page, and the act came under interpretation in this case, the Firearms Act of 1968. And they were arguing, the lawyer was arguing that the taser gun, because it was not emitting a noxious thing, a noxious substance, doesn't fall into that category. And this is how the judges ruled. The case can be found, at Queen's Weekly Law Reports, 5th of February, 1988, at page 214. The Weekly Law Reports, 5th of February, 1988, at page 214. And at page 218, this is what the judges said. We do not accept the submission, rejecting the submission that the taser gun is not caught by the Firearms Act. It seems to me, this is one of the judges, one judge wrote and the other concurred, so the judgment of both of them. It seems to me that a weapon which is designed to cause injury by means of a flow of electricity is within the mischief which the subsection was intended to prevent, provided that the electricity is discharged, and when the discharge occurs, the flow of current is such that it can reasonably be regarded as a noxious thing. That is the ruling of the court. It seems to me that a weapon which is designed to cause injury by means of a flow of electricity is within the mischief which the subsection was intended to prevent, provided that the electricity is discharged, and that when the discharge occurs, the flow of the current is such that it can reasonably be regarded as a noxious thing. And the court held in this case, ruled in this case, that the taser gun is a prohibited weapon under the Firearms Act of the United Kingdom. And I'm saying to you, when you compare the language of the United Kingdom's Act and our Act, the language is identical. So a court is likely to rule the same way in Guyana. I am even more fortified in that view by the fact that in 2021, we enacted a bill into law called the Police Amendment Act of 2021. It can be found in the Official Gazette, dated 20th of December 2021. So Official Gazette, 20th of December 2021, you can get a copy of the bill which we tabled in the Parliament and which was enacted as law. And the name of it is the Police Amendment Act of 2021, and many of you may recall, where we introduced for the first time into the Police Act a definition of less lethal weapons, and it includes nightsticks, batons, and clubs, chemical irritants, including pepper spray or tear gas, conducted electrical equipped weapons, including taser or stun guns, kinetic impact projectiles, including rubber-coated bullets, or water cannon. So taser was introduced in the law here, and the police was permitted to use taser gun among these non-lethal weapons. The reasoning is, if the police had to get an amendment of the Police Act to use taser guns and equipment listed here, it applies a fortiori. It applies with greater force that the layman do not have the legal authority to possess such a weapon. And as the section says, let's go back to the Firearms Act. The section says, it shall not be lawful for anyone to manufacture, sell, transfer, purchase, acquire, or have in his possession. So if you sell, you buy, you acquire, you have in your possession this prohibited weapon, then it's an offense under the Act and shall be liable for summary conviction to a fine of not less than $50,000, not more than $100,000, together with imprisonment, meaning that along with the fine you're getting imprisonment, together with imprisonment for not less than 3 years and no more than 6 years. Or on conviction upon indictment to an imprisonment term for not less than 10 or not more than 15 years. What this means is that it's mandatory imprisonment. If in a summary court by a magistrate, you and you're found guilty, apart from the fine, you will get jail. That's what the word together with means. Had it said and in penal offenses, and though it's conjunctive grammatically, it's disjunctive when you're interpreting the word and in a penal section of a statute. So and, when you're looking at in a penal section of a statute, is interpreted as or. So and, which is grammatically conjunctive is legally disjunctive when it appears in a penal offense, in a penal section of a statute dealing with offenses. When the drafter doesn't want to use and wants the fine and the imprisonment to follow. So if and was here, you could have either paid the fine or you could have gotten the imprisonment, because the and is disjunctive. The and is interpreted as or. So it's fine or imprisonment. But here the drafter uses the term along with. When the drafter doesn't want to use the and, when he doesn't want to make the offense either way, meaning you can either get the fine or the penalty, he uses the term along with. And once the term along with is there, you get both fine and imprisonment, as the case may be. So I hope that I have answered that question adequately for the member of the press, a senior journalist in Guyana, who asked me to address that issue. So we saw the mid-year report, and there has been widespread coverage of the mid-year report on the performance of our economy. Again, the economy grew by 33.3% in the first half of 2026. 42.5 billion dollars was transferred through 100,000 cash grant in the first half of the year. So the economy continues to grow again, possibly at the highest rate of growth across the globe. For the first 6 months, 33.3%. And this has been the consistent rate of growth of our economy over the past few years. And I want to situate that in a context, because sometimes people, detractors, want to diminish these accomplishments. They want to trivialize these accomplishments. They don't want to accord it the importance that it deserves. So they try to look around and find all sorts of reasons not to recognize these growth rates and the reality of what is taking place. Today, if you look at the newspapers, you see in the front page headlines that U.S. Exim Bank is prepared to fund the second gas-to-energy project to the tune of $550 million. The U.S. Exim Bank is already part of the financial architecture for the first gas-to-energy project. And the financing there is about $500 million. We have in Guyana projects that are funded by China Exim Bank. The Demerara Harbor Bridge, for example, was funded by China Exim Bank. And we have many more projects being funded by China Exim Bank. We have projects that are being funded by the Indian Exim Bank. I believe the Eccles to Ogle Road Link is an Indian Exim Bank funded project. The army bought 2 airplanes. They were funded from loans from the Indian Exim Bank. The Vamid Hospital that we are building, though the contract has been terminated, the financing arrangement is still there. And as the Modern Children Hospital and the New Amsterdam Hospital, those two projects are being funded by UK Export Finance, UKEF. They are funding those projects. Then we have the Molson Creek, the Palmyra to Molson Creek 4-lane highway will be funded by Deutsche Bank, a German European bank, one of the largest European banks in the world. It has about 1,000 or more branches across the globe. We have the World Bank, etc., funding projects in Guyana. But forget the World Bank. I'm dealing with commercial banks now. The reason why I'm giving you these financial centers, all the big financial centers that are here, and there are many more, I've just given you a few, to make the point that these financial institutions would not have been here, they would not have been funding projects here, unless they have confidence in this economy, unless they have confidence in the government's management of this economy. And note the projects that they are funding, government projects. So the U.S. Exim Bank has indicated an interest in funding the Ogle Airport project, the Lethem Airport project, the Deepwater Harbor, the Amila Falls project. I've just spoken about the second gas to energy project. They are interested in funding investments in the security sector. These lending institutions, apart from the confidence that they must have in the economy, apart from the confidence that they must have in the government's management of the economy, there is a third important issue. They have confidence that these projects are feasible. These international financial agencies are prepared to invest and fund these projects because they find them to be feasible projects. And of course, they think, they have formed the opinion that Guyana has the ability to sustain the finances and repay the financing. That is how banks operate. A bank is not going to lend you money, even the ordinary bank in Guyana. They're not going to lend you the money unless they have confidence in your ability to repay. They have confidence that you are a sound human being, that you are responsible, that you understand the responsibility that the loan creates, that the project that you are taking the loan to fund is valuable, is feasible, that if anything goes wrong, they can get back their money. The project must be a feasible one, or else the bank will not lend you. The fact that all these international commercial banks are here in Guyana and are prepared to fund all these important national projects, in my respectful view, is undisputed evidence of the growth taking place in our economy. in the international confidence that is vested, that is reposed in this economy by these international financial players, that the projects that we are engaged in are feasible projects, and that we are capable of sustaining the financing and repaying them. That by itself, my friends, is a great fillip to us as a country, to our economy, to the way that we are growing. And that is why Guyana remains one of the most attractive destinations, investment destinations in the world. I've just given you the cold hard examples of why that is so. Unfortunately, so 20 years ago, none of these financial agencies were prepared to fund anything in Guyana. None of them. Certainly not the U.S. Exim Bank. When you have these players, then you know that your country is in the big league. And when you look around now, when the government looks around, and you look at the opposition and where they are in relation to what is taking place in the country, then you see the huge gap between the opposition and the government in relation to nation building. So the opposition leader, apart from the fact that he's consumed in his own extradition proceedings and he's wanted by federal indictments issued by a U.S. court for multiple serious fraudulent offenses, and he spends a large amount of time and energy defending himself. Quite apart from that, what is this opposition doing? Going behind some fence, going behind a farm, talking about some alleged botched project. You need an opposition that must be able to elevate itself to the level that we are playing at. I saw the other opposition leading light making a comment that we should have another cash grant before the end of the year. How profound. How profound. And that's a type of contribution that you get from the opposition. I made a statement a few years ago in New York when I said at an event that we want a competent opposition. A competent opposition is important for the democratic equation of this country. And when I took that clip from what I said, and they are now proclaiming that they are the opposition that I was referring to, and they believe that they are effective. They believe that highlighting a pump station, highlighting some road not being done properly, mind you, this is highlighting one or two projects in a country where there are thousands of projects going on. They believe that is good opposition. Going behind somebody's fence, going behind somebody's house, the personal pursuit of people. Now, I'm not saying that these are not important issues, and whether they are true or not is a different matter. But that is, the opposition needs to rise to the occasion. And when the government extends the opportunity to them, they decline. They refuse. So the president invited the opposition in the parliamentary committees, invited the parliamentary committees, and the opposition members of those committees choose not to turn up. Now, I don't know. Is that a good thing? They seem to think that it's a good thing. They seem to think that they have won some victory. It's not about them. The president was prepared to spend an entire day meeting with them to brief them on the development.

constituency. Their constituents. I don't think the president wanted to talk to them on a one-on-one. I don't think that was the intention. The president wanted to hear from them as representatives of their constituents, a significant part of Guyana. They didn't turn up. A no-show. And they are very proud of that. When the two of them met last week, or some weeks ago, they met for 2 hours, and they discussed nothing. They agreed to nothing. They couldn't even agree to the next date of their next engagement. Absolutely nothing. That is what I'm speaking about. So, engagements with the government is a no-show. Engagement between them produces zero output. Zero output. But, and that is their capability. And that's the problem. So, I reiterate what I said all those years ago, 5 or 6 years ago in New York. We need an effective, competent, and efficient opposition. We don't have it. All two of them combined. Can't agree to anything between themselves. And when you try to engage them, you get the reaction that the president got recently. We engaged the leader of the opposition on the composition of the constitutional commissions, the Public Service Commission, and the Judicial Service Commission. You know what the response was? Your letter is hereby acknowledged. That's the response. That is the consultation. I don't like to lambaste people, but when you are in a position as important as that of members of parliament, and more particularly the main opposition party, and even of greater import, the opposition leader, much is expected. This can't be, but anyhow, you cannot get blood out of stone. And that's what we are faced with. So the people of this country have to recognize where the government is and where the opposition is in this country. You have to recognize that. One playing, let's say, take a cricket analogy. One playing at the highest level, and the other one playing underhand, bumper ball or flannel ball or something like that. That's the unfortunate truth. In relation to legislation, we continue to work feverishly and fervently to modernize the regulatory and statutory framework of our country. And currently, the Ministry of Labor and Manpower Planning, in collaboration with the International Labor Organization, is undertaking a comprehensive review of Guyana's existing labor laws. And this is an area of law, of regulatory framework that requires

0: requires a review and a modernization. It requires that. And we have a consultant here, Justice Deborah Thomas Felix, former president of the Industrial Court of Trinidad and Tobago, and another expert from the International Labour Organization, ILO. They are looking at the current landscape. They are identifying the gaps. And then they will submit a report out of which we will draw recommendations of different types, including statutory outputs. The consultation program, that's the consultation that's being carried out with the consultants and the Ministry of Labour and Manpower, includes engagements with various ministries and departments of government, including the Ministry of Legal Affairs and the Attorney General Chambers, the Ministry responsible for Governance, Human Services, Natural Resources, Finance, Public Service, Home Affairs, Education, the Local Content Secretariat, GoInvest, the Bureau of Statistics, and the Guyana Geology and Mines Commission, among others. The consultation also embraced engagements with the judiciary, the legal profession, the University of Guyana's Department of Law, workers, representative labor organizations such as FITUG, GTUC, and GPSU, and employers and private sector bodies, including KAGI, the Guyana Manufacturing and Services Association, the Guyana Chamber of Commerce, the Private Sector Commission, the Women's Chamber of Commerce and Industry, and the National Tripartite Committee. So a number of important stakeholder organizations have been consulted in this process. And as I said, this process will produce a report of the state of our regulatory framework when it comes to employment law and labor law, and the labor regulatory framework, and will produce recommendations on how to improve and modernize those important areas. A separate but equally important undertaking is also being carried out by that ministry, the Ministry of Labor and Manpower, in relation to a review of our health and safety regulatory framework. This is crucial to ensure the safety of our workers, in particular in areas in the new and emerging sectors in our country where we have little or no relevant regulatory framework. So this health and safety regulatory initiative is intended to address issues in that area. In terms of our immigration and citizenship laws, that is also the subject of a review by the Attorney General Chambers in collaboration with the Ministry of Labour, the Ministry of Home Affairs, Ministry of Foreign Affairs, and I believe some other ministries. Of course, a large part of our citizenship laws is constitutional. A large part of our citizen regulatory framework, rather, is constitutional. So that can't be changed by ordinary legislation. But the aspects of it that can be changed by ordinary legislation that is currently being reviewed, the objective is to restrict acquisition of Guyanese citizenship, to put checks and balance in place, to regulate with greater scrutiny the grant of citizenship, and to regulate land ownership or property ownership in respect of non-citizens of Guyana. It's a very topical issue. Many important stakeholder organizations have made out a case to the government, and they continue to agitate for this initiative to begin. Obviously, it will be a consultative process, but I thought that I would simply lay out in broad terms the way the government plans to proceed in these crucial areas of regulations, citizenship, labor, health and safety. So we have come to the end of the program. I want to thank you very much for spending the past hour with me. Unfortunately, I didn't get to look at any of the comments. I wanted to look at some of the comments and try to engage you. But as I always promise, I will read the comments after the program, and on the next program, I will try to incorporate some of the important issues that you have raised. I want to thank you very much for being with me over the past hour, and I want to wish you all the best and continue to be safe until we meet again next week. May God continue to bless all.
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1: The Voice of Guyana, it's now time for information for nation building. 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
2: Mr. President, thank you for sitting down to discuss the mid-year report 2026. We get right into it to ask about challenges your government has faced when it comes to managing the country, particularly the global circumstances. If you can elaborate for us.
3: Thank you, Marcel. First of all, whilst I acknowledge the tremendous continued growth and advancement of our economy, as you rightfully pointed out, Guyana is not an isolated case. We do not exist in a hemisphere by ourselves. We are part of a global system. And since this year would have started, well, even before the year started, there has been tremendous shocks in the global system. Shocks that has resulted in short, medium, and long-term challenges for economies across the world. Whilst our economy is growing at a rapid pace, we are also importing a lot of what we consume still. We still rely on imported refined products to drive this expansion. The entire trade arrangement and trade system has been uprooted globally. We see more countries moving towards nationalistic actions to protect their own economy. We see the challenge of global conflict, wars, affecting supply chain, disrupting transport and logistic routes, uprooting the maritime transportation sector, the aviation sector, driving costs up globally, driving inflation up globally, and increasing substantially the input costs of goods, material, even services. So, the current trade climate, political climate, coupled with the natural disasters the world has undergone in the first half of this year, destroying massive expanse of agricultural production, droughts across the global system, excessive flooding in some instances, all affecting the supply of food whilst demand continue to rise. The war in Ukraine and Russia continues, driving up the cost of fertilizer, grains, natural gas. The Middle East war has taken natural gas out of the global system. Natural gas critical for energy, critical for fertilizer, critical for agrochemicals, critical for the pharmaceutical industry.